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The concerto for two oboes in D of Tommaso Albinoni was first up on today's classical music on WNIN 88.3. And this concerto came from 24 of such works for one or two oboes by Albinoni. And they were the earliest works by an Italian composer to be published for oboes. That was back in 1715. The two oboists on that CD were Anthony Robson and Catherine Latham, who were accompanied by the Collegium Musicum 90. Good afternoon to you. I'm Jean Noyes. As always, it's good to have you along for the music today. And later this hour, we'll be featuring one of Mozart's piano concertos, also some music by Prokofiev and Franz Schubert. But next up is one of the pieces that put Antonín Dvořák's name on the map.

the last of the second set of 8 Slavonic dances by Antonín Dvořák, all of them based on Czech dance forms, but not arrangements of folk music, but original musical creations of the composer, and very popular they are too.

The Piano Concerto No. 23, written in 1786 during a time when Mozart was extremely busy. He'd just finished one opera and was working on another one, The Marriage of Figaro. And as if that wasn't enough to keep him busy, he also had three concertos up his sleeve, one of which was that one, No. 23 for the piano. John O'Connor soloed on that recording from the WNIN 88.3 CD library, accompanied by the Scottish National Orchestra.

The Wedding in Troika from Sergei Prokofiev's Lieutenant Kijay Suite, a fanciful tale about a bungling Russian military bureaucracy which somehow managed to promote a non-existent person to lieutenant. Its lively music was played today on 88.3 by the London Philharmonic, led by Klaus Tennstedt.

Violinist Pinke Zukerman and the St. Paul Chamber Orchestra together making music of Franz Schubert, his Polonaise for violin and orchestra in B-flat, probably written for his brother Ferdinand, who was a violinist. This is 88.3 WNIN, Evansville, Henderson and Owensboro, NPR News and Great Music.

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An overture from one of Carl Maria von Weber's operas, Euryanthe, which was proclaimed as a grand, heroic, romantic opera. Well, the opera itself bombed, but the lively overture has remained a favourite concert piece ever since. We heard it there with Herbert von Karajan directing the Berlin Philharmonic on 88.3 WNIN. And there's lots more music coming up this hour, so stay close to your radio. I'm Jean Noyes. Good to have you here. Looking ahead, we've some music for four guitars, a light-hearted ballet suite by Dmitri Shostakovich, but first, a visit to the early 18th century and the music of Johann Sebastian Bach.

trumpeter Rolf Smedveg and the Scottish Chamber Orchestra getting together for the second Brandenburg Concerto of Johann Sebastian Bach here on WNIN 88.3. One of six concerti that were written for various combinations of instruments and collectively make up the Brandenburg Concertos. That one, of course, notably putting the trumpet in a starring role.

The finale to the Concierto Andaluz, played and commissioned by the Los Rosmeros family. It was written by Joaquin Rodrigo, premiered in 1968 in San Antonio, Texas. Neville Mariner was the conductor of the Academy of St. Martin in the Fields.

On 88.3, the Esterházy Symphonia, named for the palace where Franz Joseph Haydn spent most of his working life as the music director. And it was bringing us some of the music Haydn wrote back in the late 18th century. Some selections there from his Symphony No. 84.

Some very lively, fun music there by Dmitri Shostakovich, his Ballet Suite No. 1, played by the Scottish National Orchestra. Naomi Yevi was the conductor. And that winds up another hour of great music on 88.3 WNIN, Evansville, Henderson and Owensboro, the place in the tri-state for NPR news and great music.

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couple of English madrigals to kick off this hour of great music on WNIN 88.3. Both were by Thomas Morley, a versatile Elizabethan composer who obtained his Bachelor of Music degree in Oxford in 1588. That goes back a way. The Cambridge singers sang Now is the Month of Maying and My Bonnie Lass, She Smileth. Hello, I'm Jean Noyes. Always glad to have you along for the music. This hour brings us some Beethoven, a piano concerto, but before we get to that, we're going to hear something by Claude Debussy.

Two Arabesques by Claude Debussy, arranged by Henri Mouton, and played on WNIN 88.3 by the Philharmonia Orchestra, directed by Jeffrey Simon. Coming up next is Beethoven's Piano Concerto No. 2.

Alfred Brendel was a soloist with the Chicago Symphony Orchestra. They played the Beethoven Second Piano Concerto on your NPR News and Great Music Station, 88.3 WNIN.

Back in the early 18th century, Italy was teeming with musical talent. It was a golden age, and many of these composers now have almost been lost in the shuffle. Well, one that's not too well known today is Alessandro Marcello. And we heard some of his music over with John Anderson soloed with the Philharmonia Orchestra to play his Oboe Concerto in D on WNIN 88.3. 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

Some sea shanties collected and preserved for posterity by Ralph Vaughan Williams, who spent a tremendous amount of time doggedly pursuing English folk songs and sea shanties, sometimes going from village to village on his bicycle through the English countryside to find folk songs and to preserve them. The Cleveland Symphonic Winds were directed by Frederick Fennell on WNIN 88.3. Hello, I'm Jean Noyes. So glad you could join me here at WNIN for the music, which today includes a work by Mozart, also one by Dvorak, and we'll conclude with a German Baroque piece for trumpet and violin. Here are some selections now from Mozart's Clarinet Quintet in A.

Clarinetist Reginald Kell joined the Fine Arts Quartet to play selections from Mozart's Clarinet Quintet in A on WNIN 88.3. At the time Mozart wrote this work, the clarinet was a relatively new instrument to the orchestral tone palette. Mozart embraced it and used it in his orchestral works, as well as writing a concerto for the instrument and this quintet.

The Czech Suite by Antonín Dvořák from John Elliott Gardiner and the North German Radio Symphony. The suite has a lot of dance elements in it, including a polka and a minuet, and it was simply called Suite until its first performance in the late 19th century, and it was only then that Dvořák gave it its full title, Czech Suite. The last work this hour is one by Gottfried Finger. It's a sonata for trumpet, violin, and basso continuo.

trumpeter Richard Stewart and the Prague Virtuosi joining forces to play the Sonata for Trumpet, Violin and Basso Continuo by Gottfried Finger on your NPR News and Great Music Station here in the Tri-State, WNIN-FM Evansville. 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

overture to Bedrick Smetana's opera, The Bartered Bride, a work that for the first time really put Czech music on the map, capturing the essential spirit of Czech folk music and dance, and it made Smetana a national hero. The London Symphony kicking off music on 88.3 WNIN. I'm Jean Noyes with music. Thanks for joining me. And it's quite a mixed bag ahead. One of the later symphonies of Mozart, some 20th century music for guitar and orchestra. And it's Vivaldi's music that's ready to go now. His violin concerto in B flat.

violinist Monica Huggett and the Academy of Ancient Music with one of the 12 violin concerti, collectively known as La Stravaganza. Basically, that implies harmonic extravagances that used every technique known to 18th century composers to show off the performer's skills. These days, these extravagances might seem a bit tame, but they were pretty innovative in their time. That was the concerto number 1 in B flat from the set.

The Linz Symphony by Mozart, his symphony number 36, so called because it was composed and first performed in the Austrian city of Linz. It was written at breakneck speed. He completed it in just a few days, but there's no sloppy work here. When did Mozart ever do sloppy work? It's just pure craftsmanship. Leonard Bernstein directed the Vienna Symphony on WNIN 88.3.

Fabi Romero was backed up there by the Academy of St. Martin in the Fields. They played selections from Joaquin Rodrigo's Concierto de Aranjuez. 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
1: Live from NPR News, I'm Giles Snyder. President Trump is defending his economic agenda and his war against Iran. NPR's Deepa Shivram reports on Trump's address to the United Nations General Assembly in New York Tuesday as he battles low approval ratings 6 weeks before the midterm election.
2: President Trump touted his war in Iran in his speech.

Up first on this hour of great music on WNIN 88.3, it was the Pavane by Gabriel Fauré. The Pavane dates back to the 16th century. It was a dance. It's been described as a stately, courtly dance. Some say its name comes from the Latin word parvo or peacock, as the dancers look like the stately strutting of the bird. It was the Philharmonia Virtuosi strutting their musical stuff on WNIN 88.3 today. I'm Jean Noyes. Hello, how are you doing today? We have some great music coming up this hour on 88.3 WNIN. Another French work, this time from the Baroque. Also a visit to Norway and to Spain. And then a sampling from Franz Schubert's very last symphony. Here's La Petite Bande with music by Rameau.

Selections from Jean-Philippe Rameau's musical drama Hippolyte et Aristide, a work full of dances and marches and airs that serve as preludes and musical effects to the different acts and drama going on stage. La Petite Bande on 88.3. 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

The Southwest German Chamber Orchestra playing the Holberg Suite by Edvard Grieg. He wrote it back in 1844 to celebrate the bicentenary of Ludwig Holberg, the patriarch of Danish literature.

some selections from the Spanish suite of Gaspar Sanz, a 17th century Spaniard. We don't know too much about him. He was at one time a priest, as well as a guitarist and a composer. He was born in the Aragon area of Spain and lived a long and productive life. Also wrote one of the first and most comprehensive texts on technique for guitarists. Pepe Romero was a guitarist on that Telarc recording. This is 88.3. Hope you're enjoying the music.

A selection from Franz Schubert's final symphony, the Symphony No. 9, the Great C Major. Günter Wand directed the Cologne Radio Symphony, and that winds up this hour on WNIN, Evansville, Henderson, and Owensboro, 88.3 on your FM dial, your place for NPR news and great music.

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of the choruses from Bizet's famous opera, Carmen. The Atlanta Chorus and Symphony, directed by Robert Shaw, sang Les Voici. I'm Jean Noyes for WNIN 88.3. Thanks for joining us this Memorial Holiday weekend. A little later this hour, we'll have one of the Sousa marches to mark this holiday weekend. But before that, we have the Beethoven Fifth Symphony and also this by Mozart.

The finale of Mozart's Posthorn Serenade, played on your NPR News and Great Music Station by the Academy of St. Martin in the Fields, with Neville Mariner conducting.

right from its first performance back in 1808, Beethoven's Fifth Symphony caught the fancy of performers and audiences alike. It was introduced at a concert of elephantine proportions. The concert included the first performance of his fourth piano concerto, the choral fantasy, excerpts from his C major mass, and the first performances of both the Fifth Symphony and the Sixth Symphony. It was also to be Beethoven's last performance as a concert pianist. Who wouldn't have wanted to be a fly on the wall in that concert? On 88.3 WNIN, we heard the recording of Beethoven's Fifth Symphony from the Philharmonia Orchestra, directed by Benjamin Zander.

Now, I'm sure you recognize that tune. John Philip Sousa at his best. His Stars and Stripes Forever March from the Philip Jones Wind Ensemble, directed by Elgar Howarth. This is WNIM 88.3. And rounding out this hour's music, we have some Baroque music for violin.

The Violin Concerto in F-sharp by Georg Philipp Telemann with soloist Simon Standage and the Collegium Musicum 90. 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

The Huntsman's Chorus from Der Freischütz, or The Marksman, an opera by Karl Maria von Weber. And can't you just see those hunters dashing along on their horses with horns tooting and dogs barking? All conjured there by Weber. Great stuff. The Mormon Tabernacle Choir joined forces with the Philadelphia Orchestra, directed by Eugene Ormandy, on WNIN 88.3. Good to have you here for NPR News and Great Music. I'm Jean Noyes. Let me give you a sneak preview of what's in store for us this hour. We're going to be taken to Florida by Frederick Delius. There's also some of Dvorak's violin concerto and something for two harps. And we've also got this by Mozart.

Mozart's Oboe Concerto in C, written for one of the best oboists of the 18th century, Giuseppe Ferlandis. Mozart also recycled into a flute concerto when he was in a bit of a bind, and for many years, this in fact was the only version known. The original oboe concerto wasn't rediscovered until 1920. Swiss oboist Heinz Holliger soloed with the Academy of St. Martin in the Fields on 88.3.

The Ulster Orchestra on 88.3 with a piece called By the River. It's from the Florida suite of Frederick Delius, who was born in Northern England, the son of a woolen mill owner. And Delius spent most of his life as far away as he could from the area, including a stint in Florida to grow oranges and managing, or more truthfully, neglecting to manage, a plantation. And the Florida suite is a musical portrait of that time.

the finale of the Violin Concerto in A by the man whose arrival in New York in 1892 was greeted at the ship's pier by a 300-voice chorus and an orchestra of 87, Antonín Dvořák, who had come from Bohemia to spend 3 years in the U.S. He'd written his concerto about 20 years prior to this with the great violinist Joseph Joachim in mind. Nathan Milstein played it today with the New Philharmonia Orchestra on 88.3. 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Thank you.

the Sinfonia Concertante for Two Harps of François-Joseph Gossec, finishing up this hour of great music on 88.3 WNIN, Evansville, Henderson and Owensboro. The harpists were Lily Leskine and Odette Dontou. They were accompanied by the Paillard Chamber Orchestra. 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

0: It's Morning Edition from NPR News. I'm Steve Inskeep.
1: And I'm Leila Fadel. Good morning. Iran's president takes the podium at the United Nations today, a day after President Trump spoke of annihilating Iran.
0: Trump was in New York addressing the UN General Assembly, and he spoke of options for Iran ranging from total destruction to a peace deal after the U.S. election. He also finished the speech appealing for international cooperation.
1: NPR White House correspondent Deepa Shivaram joins us to discuss. Hi, Deepa.
2: Hey, good morning.
1: Good morning. So first, just catch us up on what Trump said in his speech in New York.
2: Yeah, I will say it was a pretty brief speech overall as far as Trump's speeches go. He talked about U.S. actions in Venezuela and Iran and essentially used both as examples of America's military might. At one point, he mused on whether he should annihilate Iran, as you all mentioned. And keep in mind, there were leaders from Iran in the audience. And he talked about how the U.S. has benefited from access to Venezuela's oil supply after a military intervention.

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You're listening to Morning Edition on WNIN-FM. Good morning. I'm John Gibson. Glad you've joined us for the program. Much more straight ahead on 88.3 WNIN-FM, Evansville, Henderson, and Owensboro. 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

0: redistricting map in Missouri. Lower court judges have approved a new map that favors Republican candidates. But the high court has refused to agree and has deferred to the Missouri State Supreme Court. The Missouri State Supreme Court has blocked the redistricted map from being used in this year's midterm elections. The Supreme Court has denied a request to intervene in a multi-state custody battle over a newborn with a heart defect. From member station KERA, Toluwana Osibamowo reports, the court rejected a surrogate mother's appeal to keep the newborn.
1: Surrogate McKenna West left Alaska for Texas in July to give birth to a California couple's genetic child. The couple had asked West to get an abortion months earlier after doctors detected a severe fetal heart abnormality. West argues she's the child's mother under Texas law. Earlier this month, a Dallas judge upheld a California court's order establishing the couple as the child's parents. West unsuccessfully asked Justice Elena Kagan, who handles appeals from California, to overturn the order. Last week, the Texas Supreme Court cleared the way for the newborn's genetic parents to take him back to California for medical care. For NPR News, I'm Toluwani Osibamowo in Dallas.
0: The U.S. military says an F-16 fighter jet crashed yesterday in Germany. The pilot sustained injuries after ejecting from the aircraft. Officials at the U.S. air base in western Germany say the cause of the jet crash is being investigated. I'm Corva Coleman, NPR News.
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7: 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Good morning. I'm John Gibson. 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

0: mention of a, quote, minor injury. There was no word on charges against the pickup driver. Officials have cut a ribbon on a new health care facility that Deaconess says is the first of its kind in the tri-state. Officials celebrated the combined Deaconess Emergency and Urgent Care near Lynch and North Green River Roads on Tuesday. The health system says the 19,000-square-foot center will offer 24/7 emergency and urgent care with an on-site lab, X-ray, ultrasound, and a CT scanner. Despite the ribbon cutting, the center has not yet opened. Officials say it will open soon. Deaconess is partnering with Dallas-based Intuitive Health, which officials say pioneered the combined ER and urgent care model in 2008. It sits next to the Deaconess Clinic Lynch, which will remain open as a primary care clinic. We'll check weather in a moment.
1: 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Rinko Kikuchi stars as a woman returning to Tokyo's ballroom dance scene after tragedy, where an infatuation with her instructor offers a chance for rediscovery. In theaters Friday.
0: Well, another cloudy, chilly morning in the tri-state. The National Weather Service calling for plenty of clouds once again today with a high of just 72. Decreasing clouds tonight, back down to 62 for a low. For tomorrow, Thursday, a mix of sun and clouds and warmer with a high of 81. Friday should be mostly sunny with a high of 81. And the weekend's looking nice, mostly sunny on Saturday with a high of 79. Partly sunny on Sunday with a high of 81. Right now, with overcast skies and the sun on the rise, we have a cool 62 degrees at WNIN.
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3: It's Morning Edition from NPR News. I'm Steve Inskeep.
4: And I'm Leila Faldin. Good morning. Iran's president takes the podium at the United Nations today, a day after President Trump spoke of annihilating Iran.
3: Trump spoke of options ranging from total destruction to a peace deal after the U.S. election. He also appealed for international cooperation as he wrapped up his speech before the United Nations General Assembly in New York. In a moment, we will discuss that speech and more with Trump's ambassador to the United Nations, Mike Waltz. We begin with the news.
4: NPR White House correspondent Deepa Shivaram joins us to discuss. Hi, Deepa.
5: Hey, good morning.
4: Good morning. So first, just catch us up on what Trump said in his speech in New York.
5: Yeah, I will say it was a pretty brief speech overall as far as Trump's speeches go. He talked about U.S. actions in Venezuela and Iran and essentially used both as examples of America's military might. At one point, he mused on whether he should annihilate Iran, as you all mentioned. And keep in mind, there were leaders from Iran in the audience. And he talked about how the U.S. has benefited from access to Venezuela's oil supply after a military intervention there that led to the capture of the country's leader, Nicolas Maduro. He even used the phrase, quote, to the victor along the spoils, referring to U.S. control of Venezuela's oil, though that goes pretty directly against U.S. foreign policy tradition to not explicitly connect military intervention with the acquisition of resources. Overall, it was a speech that highlighted how Trump sees his own role as a world leader. He described himself as someone who takes action when other countries don't, and someone who isn't afraid to use force to protect America's interests. In the past, Trump has been really critical of the United Nations as a body and hasn't shied away from criticizing it, but this year he mostly stuck to his remarks, though he did accuse the UN of, quote, imposing the far left agenda of globalist bureaucrats who nobody ever elected. And he was also critical of the ICC, the International Criminal Court.
4: Now, he also had back-to-back meetings with world leaders. How did those interactions play out?
5: Yeah, it was a packed day yesterday. Trump met with leaders from Britain, Japan, Venezuela, and the Gulf nations. He signed a deal with Greenland and Denmark to put more U.S. bases in Greenland, and that was a win for Trump, who's been

0: will open soon. Deaconess is partnering with Dallas-based Intuitive Health, which officials say pioneered the combined ER and urgent care model in 2008. It sits next to Deaconess Clinic Lynch, which will remain open as a primary care clinic.
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0: Checking weather now, the National Weather Service calling for mostly cloudy skies again today, a little bit warmer, still cool, a high of 72. Decreasing clouds tonight back down to 62 for a low. For tomorrow, Thursday, we should see a mix of sun and clouds and warmer with a high of 81. Mostly sunny on Friday with a high of 81. And then the weekend looking nice, no rain in the forecast. Mostly sunny with a high of 79 on Saturday. Partly sunny and a high of 81 on Sunday. Right now, with overcast skies, we're holding at 62 degrees at WNIN.
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3: It's Morning Edition from NPR News. I'm Leila Fadel.
4: And I'm Steve Inskeep. Earlier this month, the president asked voters to pretend he is on the ballot. Latest NPR PBS News Marist poll out today shows voters are doing that.
3: Though maybe not in the way he was hoping. The poll finds Democrats have a 12-point advantage over Republicans when it comes to who voters want to represent them in Congress, and many say they're voting in opposition to Trump.
4: The survey also finds voters think Democrats would be better at handling top issues like the economy. NPR Stephen Fowler has been digging into the results. Stephen, good morning.
5: Good morning.
4: Okay, so how is the president, his presence on the scene, shaping voter preferences?
5: Well, here's where I do the obligatory boilerplate reference to the midterm being a referendum on the party in power and Trump being in power. People aren't happy with how things are going, which is not a surprise. But it was surprising to me just how intense and immovable this displeasure seems to be. And it's also surprising at how much people do say that Trump is actually influencing their party choice.
4: Okay, let's talk about that influence. I guess you would expect Democrats to say they're voting against Trump and Republicans to be voting for Trump. Is that how it's working out?
5: Sorta. Overall, 45% of voters say their choice is against Trump. That's most Democrats and just over half of independents. But you've got a large number of Republicans, including 2 in 5 who voted for him in 2024, who say that Trump is not much of a factor in their vote. I mean, you can read that two ways. One, more people are supporting Democrats, including some people that voted for Trump before. And two, there's a potential for Trump's base to stay home this year and or Republicans to break from Trump and back a Democrat in some of these key races. Here's another nugget for you. More people say they want to vote for candidates who bring new ideas or change over experience and a proven record.
4: Okay, so how do these results compare to the last midterms where Trump was president, 2018?
5: In 2018, there was no war in Iran. We weren't several years into concerns about inflation and the economy, affordability, cost of living. And Trump's unpopularity wasn't actually this bad or strong. Case in point, his net approval is twice as bad now as it was then.
4: Wow.
5: The number of people who strongly disapprove of Trump's job performance is the highest it's been in either term at 53%. Trump's lost a quarter of those who said they strongly approved of him last March, and it's reflected in Republicans losing their advantage with voters on issues like the economy, gas prices, foreign policy, even immigration.
4: Okay, so you're saying that Trump is in even worse shape than he was in 2018 when his party lost control of the House, although they did keep control of the Senate in that case. Now, this survey again shows a 12-point advantage.

0: National Weather Service calling for another mostly cloudy day, continued cool, a little warmer than yesterday, up to 72 for a high. Decreasing clouds tonight, back down to 62 for a low. For tomorrow, Thursday, a mix of sun and clouds and warmer with a high of 81. Mostly sunny on Friday with a high of 81. And the weekend looking rain-free, mostly sunny on Saturday with a high of 79. Partly sunny on Sunday with a high of 81. Right now with clouds, we're holding at 62 degrees at WNIN.
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0: In traffic, we have word of an accident right now on Morgan Avenue under I-69. No injuries are reported in that mishap, but there may be a hazard there on Morgan under I-69. Another hour of Morning Edition is coming up on WNIN-FM. It's good to have you along on this cloudy, cool Wednesday morning.
2: It's Morning Edition from NPR News. I'm Steve Inskeep.
3: And I'm Leila Faldin. Good morning. Iran's president takes the podium at the United Nations today, a day after President Trump spoke of annihilating Iran.
2: Trump spoke of options ranging from total destruction to a peace deal after the U.S. election. He also appealed for international cooperation as he wrapped up his speech before the United Nations General Assembly in New York. In a moment, we will discuss that speech and more with Trump's ambassador to the United Nations, Mike Waltz. We begin with the news.
3: NPR White House correspondent Deepa Shivaram joins us to discuss. Hi, Deepa.
4: Hey, good morning.
3: Good morning. So first, just catch us up on what Trump said in his speech in New York.
4: Yeah, I will say it was a pretty brief speech overall as far as Trump's speeches go. He talked about U.S. actions in Venezuela and Iran and essentially used both as examples of America's military might. At one point, he mused on whether he should annihilate Iran, as you all mentioned, and keep in mind there were leaders from Iran in the audience. And he talked about how the U.S. has benefited from access to Venezuela's oil supply after a military intervention there that led to the capture of the country's leader, Nicolas Maduro. He even used the phrase, quote, to the victor, along the spoils, referring to U.S. control of Venezuela's oil, though that goes pretty directly against U.S. foreign policy tradition to not explicitly connect military intervention with the acquisition of resources. Overall, it was a speech that highlighted how Trump sees his own role as a world leader. He described himself as someone who takes action when other countries don't, and someone who isn't afraid to use force to protect America's interests. In the past, Trump has been really critical of the United Nations as a body and hasn't shied away from criticizing it, but this year he mostly stuck to his remarks, though he did accuse the UN of, quote, imposing the far-left agenda of globalist bureaucrats who nobody ever elected. And he was also critical of the ICC, the International Criminal Court.
3: Now, he also had back-to-back meetings with world leaders. How did those interactions play out?
4: Yeah, it was a packed day yesterday. Trump met with leaders from Britain, Japan, Venezuela, and the Gulf nations. He signed a deal with Greenland and Denmark to put more U.S. bases in Greenland. And that was a win for Trump, who's been calling for the U.S. to, quote, take Greenland since he returned to the White House last year. This deal doesn't give the U.S. any ownership of the island, of course, but it does expand U.S. presence, which Trump wanted. He also met with Ukraine's Volodymyr Zelensky to speak about trying to end the war between Ukraine and Russia. But I will say the biggest news out of that meeting actually had to do with Iran. Mm-hmm. While taking questions, Trump revealed that a U.S. delegation had been meeting with Iranians for 3 hours yesterday. Mm-hmm. It's not clear how much progress was made during those talks, but it does mark a significant shift back to diplomacy after talks with Iran broke down over the summer over the Strait of Hormuz. Trump, of course, has been under enormous pressure to find a way to end this conflict with Iran. He says the election is not on his mind as he weighs what to do about this war that he and Israel started, but voters at home are increasingly unhappy.
3: Yeah, I mean, the meetings yesterday are coming as Trump is facing a lot of uphill battles on domestic issues, poor approval ratings, legal battles, a fight with the press corps.
4: Right, and not to mention a major summit with Chinese leader Xi Jinping, who's arriving in Washington tonight. But yeah, on the domestic front, I mean, polling shows that Trump is doing even worse than before. A new poll from Reuters Ipsos shows that Trump's approval rating sits at 32%.

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1: Minutes before 9 now at WNIN FM. John Gibson with you on this cloudy, cool Wednesday morning. Coming up on Morning Edition, it's the Inside Indiana Business Report, a sports update, and this story from NPR. After President Trump barred reporters from 3 major news outlets from the White House, the administration has launched a YouTube channel promising to put its biggest moments in one place. That story comes up in about 8 minutes on WNIN FM. Checking traffic now. Not seeing any new accidents reported in the Evansville area. Checking the live Google Maps page. The main roads look to be moving pretty well here in the Evansville area. Not seeing any major slowdowns at the moment. A traffic reminder for you, Ohio Street remains closed between Fulton Avenue and 9th Avenue. Looks like that's expected to remain closed through the 28th of this month. As for your weather today, mostly cloudy with a high of 72. Right now we have clouds and 63 degrees.
2: The Supreme Court starts a new term after a string of conservative rulings that reversed course on abortion, civil rights, and more. A new book on how we got here. 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
3: Staying informed is more vital than ever. 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
4: Good morning, I'm Leila Faudel. An old 7-Eleven in Seattle has been converted into an inconvenience store with things like pre-tangled USB cords, a landline phone that when answered only plays Vertigo by U2, and boxes of exhaustion cereal. Love the tagline, start your day drained, powered by urgency, 0% work-life balance. Okay, it's really an interactive art exhibit, but everything inside is conveniently for sale. It's Morning Edition.
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1: 8:45 now at WNIN. A Chicago-based healthcare system apparently likes what it sees in Indiana. Gary Dick has that story and more inside Indiana business.
6: University of Chicago Medicine has announced plans to expand its Northwest Indiana footprint with a new medical care facility in Valparaiso. The health system declined to disclose its financial investment in the project. UChicago says the project will build on significant growth in the region in recent years. In 2024, the health system opened its $86 million microhospital in Crown Point, which has already expanded. Jamie Farner says she grew up celebrating Midwest fair culture at the Lake County Fair, where her parents ran a barbecue business. Years later, Farner and her husband Dan launched Shake Up, a distillery that makes ready-to-drink canned cocktails. The company launched in 2022 as High and Mighty Distillery with a classic state fair flavor, Lemon Shake Up. Shake Up's distillery and production facility is now located within the Indiana State Fairgrounds.
7: Most of the other brands out there that exist are mostly lifestyle brands. They don't necessarily have any type of real backstory or history to them. They might taste great, but, you know, how were they inspired? In a lab? I don't know. Anyway, I'm proud of the fact that we built a brand based on a real life experience.
6: The Community Foundation of Wabash County is reporting record growth and community impact for 2025 following an independent financial audit. The nonprofit says it ended the year with $120 million in total assets, a nearly 21% increase over the previous year. From the state's number one source for Indiana business news, You're listening to Inside Indiana Business Radio. Purdue University and the University of Illinois have signed a memorandum of understanding to establish a joint semiconductor workforce development initiative.
0: Purdue said the partnership aims to prepare students for careers in an industry seeing rapid growth driven by the artificial intelligence boom. The initiative will focus on semiconductor manufacturing sectors, such as semiconductor fabrication plants, equipment and materials, chip design, engineering, verification and testing, and advanced packaging. Purdue's College of Engineering and U of I's Granger College of Engineering are leading the charge. The initiative will be governed in part by a shared industry advisory board, Purdue said, which would provide guidance on workforce needs to help direct program priorities. The university cited a report from Semiconductors Equipment and Materials International, McKinsey & Company, and the National Science Foundation that said the semiconductor industry in the United States faces a potential shortfall of 157,000 skilled workers by 2030. Purdue said both schools have already implemented academic programs across engineering and related STEM fields focused on developing talent for the semiconductor industry. The partners said they will explore joint program formats that could include experiential learning opportunities and expanded industry-focused graduate programs. Alex Brown, Inside Indiana Business Radio.
6: Data centers could support economic activity across Northwest Indiana, create thousands of construction jobs, and generate billions in economic output, while also creating opportunities for local businesses, according to a new study. The study was commissioned by the Northwest Indiana Forum and examines how data center development could affect business, workers, and other industries across the seven-county region. This is Gary Dick for Inside Indiana Business Radio.
1: 8:49 now at WNIN. In sports, the Evansville Otters have won the opening game of the Frontier League Championship Series. Evansville shut out Ottawa 6-0 last night to take a 1-0 lead in the best-of-5 series. Game 2 and the final Otters home game of the year begins at 6:35 tonight at Bossy Field. In the big leagues, Pittsburgh shut out the St. Louis Cardinals 2-0. The Cincinnati Reds blanked Atlanta 4-0. Miami beat the Chicago Cubs 8-2. And the Chicago White Sox held on to beat Kansas City in a wild one 14-11. And in the WNBA last night, the Indiana Fever beat Minnesota 96-77. I'm John Gibson.
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1: Cloudy skies and 63 degrees.
4: 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I'm Leila Fadel.
11: And I'm Steve Inskeep. The White House has launched a 24/7 live stream on YouTube called Trump TV. The context is that the major TV networks are not carrying live coverage of White House events using what is known as pool video. It's part of their show of support against President Trump's attacks against three outlets for coverage he didn't like. This includes the White House's removal of CNN from the TV pool. NPR's Scott Newman reports on the latest of Trump's ongoing efforts to bypass traditional media.
12: Trump TV, launched Monday, was introduced with a slick promo that suggested the new YouTube channel is Must See TV.
13: The show's starting.
12: Since then, it's been 24 hours a day of White House events and Trump rallies. Stephen Farnsworth, a political science professor at the University of Mary Washington, says this might be exciting for Trump's base, but probably not for anyone else.
13: I don't know that a large number of undecided voters or moderate voters or people not already in Trump's camp are going to say, I've got to tune in.
12: Democrats such as Arizona Senator Mark Kelly and California Governor Gavin Newsom immediately compared the channel to authoritarian government's state-run media. In an email statement sent to NPR, a White House official said, quote, applying this logic, Mark Kelly's Twitter feed is state-run media for a party of radical socialists. The channel's launch follows an announcement last week by Trump that CNN, MS Now, and Politico would be barred from the White House. The president called the outlets fake news.
14: I cannot think that the timing is coincidental.
12: That's Jane Kirtley, professor of media ethics and law at the University of Minnesota. It can be a fine line between a channel that simply says this is what the administration is doing and one that is outright political propaganda, Kirtley says. She says having something that resembles an official government channel is problematic.
14: We in the United States are not used to having a government information channel. If you go to other countries where there is official state media, everybody understands what that is.
12: The outlets banned by Trump have filed a federal lawsuit against the action. And in solidarity, some media organizations, including NPR and Fox News, are also refusing to take audio, video, or photos from White House events until further notice. The White House is expected to respond to the lawsuit at a hearing this afternoon in U.S. District Court in Washington, D.C. The presiding judge was appointed by President Trump during his first term. Scott Newman, NPR News, Washington.
4: Ocean temperatures are abnormally hot this year. The prolonged heat is already damaging coral reefs. Reefs support the lives and livelihoods of hundreds of millions of people. NPR's Lauren Sommer traveled to one of the most pristine reefs in the world, where scientists are learning how to help reefs recover.
15: It's hard to find a coral reef that looks like it should. Worldwide, they've been hit by pollution and development. But there is an example 1,000 miles south of Hawaii. Palmyra Atoll is about as isolated as you can get in the Pacific Ocean. The islands themselves are tiny, but around them is clear turquoise water and a massive coral reef.
16: Just one of the most stunningly beautiful reefs you could ever imagine.
15: Joe Pollack works on coral science for the Nature Conservancy, a nonprofit conservation group that monitors the coral reefs at Palmyra Atoll.
16: This is one of my absolute favorite ones in the whole world.
15: Underwater, it's like being downtown during rush hour. Fish are everywhere. There's even a fish spa where big fish hang out and tiny fish clean their skin. And the corals are like the apartment buildings. Some have delicate branching arms. Others are shaped like massive fans.
16: Almost every last square inch is covered in live coral, so much to the point that corals are trying to grow over each other.
15: It looks like this because there's been very little human impact here. No one lives on Palmyra Atoll permanently. It's a U.S. National Wildlife Refuge. But that doesn't mean this reef is untouched.
16: Over here we can see just a massive dead skeleton that shows you what we lost.
15: In 2023, the ocean got extremely warm here for months, the kind of marine heat wave that's getting more intense with climate change. And many corals bleached, turning a stark white color.
16: It was devastating. You could feel in your body the suffering.
15: Bleached corals are starving and stressed. They can die if the heat lasts too long.
16: Honestly, I didn't know that it would bounce back.
15: But it did. We can see that just nearby.
16: All around is just an absolute sea of baby corals.
15: They look like little cauliflowers. Their parents are the ones that survived that bleaching event 3 years ago. Pollack says it shows the reef is recovering well. And around the world, you don't see this very often. One of the reasons it's happening here is actually the fish.
16: Yeah, so we can see whole schools of parrotfish just munching, munch and munch and munch.
15: These brightly colored parrotfish nibble the reef constantly, eating the algae growing on the surface. Back on land, Pollock explains why that's so crucial. After a bleaching event, there's a lot of open real estate on a reef, and algae is the first to move in.
17: The algae will come in, they'll take over, and it'll be really, really difficult for the coral to get even a little toehold back into where they used to be living.
15: But here at Palmyra, the parrotfish keep that algae in check, which gives baby coral a chance to find a spot to live and grow. The lessons learned here are now being used around the world. Coral restoration projects are starting to restore both the corals and the animals that eat the algae, like in Florida, where conservation groups are releasing Caribbean king crabs to help protect the corals they're putting back.
17: What Palmyra is showing us is that actions that communities take locally can have a major impact on the trajectories of their reefs.
15: Still, the climate is changing rapidly. Studies show that if humans keep burning fossil fuels, temperatures will be too hot for most reefs by the end of the century. Pollock says coral restoration is about buying time for reefs until humans can get climate change under control.
17: Given the value of coral reefs, right, given the fact that they support nearly a billion people's lives and livelihoods around this earth, it's far too soon to give up.
15: This year will be another test for reefs. Ocean temperatures set a record worldwide this summer, and coral bleaching is already underway. Lauren Sommer, NPR News.
4: That story was supported by a grant from the Pulitzer Center. It's Morning Edition from NPR News. I'm Leila Faldin.
11: And I'm Steve Inskeep. Just ahead of 9 a.m. Central Time, you're listening to Morning Edition on WNIN-FM. John Gibson with you on this cloudy, cool Wednesday morning. Well, coming up this week on Shively and Shoulders, we'll meet the challengers in the Indiana State House races for District 76 and 78. Logan Patberg will face incumbent Wendy McNamara in District 76, which includes Posey County and parts of Vandenberg County. Sally Busby will challenge incumbent Tim O'Brien in District 78, which includes parts of Vandenberg and Warrick counties. Shively and Shoulders airs Thursday at 7 p.m. on WNIN-PBS. As for your weather today, lots of clouds, another cool day, a high of 72 expected this afternoon on this first full day of fall. Right now, 63.
4: Good morning. Early voting is underway, and in NPR PBS News, Mayor's poll shows voters favor Democrats on the economy, foreign policy, even immigration. 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
4: A court hearing comes today on the president's ban of news outlets he doesn't like. I'm Leila Faldin.
11: And I'm Steve Inskeep. Journalists say they're punished for their coverage. Trump says he is doing that, and Justice Department lawyers seek to justify it. Also, the administration kicked what it called phantoms out of Obamacare. What steps did it take to make sure they weren't real people? It's Wednesday, September 23rd. This day in 1846, the astronomer Johann Galle discovered Neptune almost exactly where the planet was mathematically predicted to be. The news is next.
18: Live from NPR News in Washington, I'm Corva Coleman. President Trump says he and U.S. and Iranian officials met for 3 hours yesterday on the sidelines of the U.N. General Assembly in New York. Trump called the meeting good. This came after he delivered a speech to the U.N. saying he had to decide whether to make a deal with Iran or annihilate the country. Trump's ambassador to the U.N., Mike Waltz, says Trump was right to make the threat because Iran only listens to strength.
19: I'm absolutely fine with it. I think the American people are fine with it if ultimately we get to an agreement that makes the next generation safe from an Iranian regime with a nuclear weapon.
18: He spoke to NPR's Morning Edition. Stocks opened lower this morning as President Trump prepares to welcome Chinese leader Xi Jinping to Washington. NPR's Scott Horsley reports the Dow Jones Industrial Average slid about 130 points in early trading.
20: Xi flies into the Washington area this evening, and President Trump plans to be at the airport to welcome him. Leaders of the world's two biggest economies will discuss trade, technology, and geopolitics during their summit this week. Canada's prime minister says his country's trade talks with India are making good progress. Canada is working to beef up alternative trading markets in response to commercial tensions with the United States. And DoorDash has agreed to pay $131 million to settle claims that it underpaid delivery drivers in New York City. It's the largest worker settlement in the city's history. DoorDash has also agreed to new monitoring after admitting, quote, "we screwed up." Scott Horsley, NPR News, Washington.
18: A federal judge holds a hearing today on three media organizations' lawsuit against the federal government. CNN, MS Now, and Politico want to overturn President Trump's ban on their reporting from the White House. They say it is a blatant violation of the First Amendment. The former head of the U.S. Forest Service under the first Trump administration is speaking out against a controversial reorganization of the agency happening under the current administration. NPR's Kirk Siegler reports former staffers argue the plan will dismantle the country's primary wildfire agency.
2: The Forest Service, along with its parent agency, the U.S. Agriculture Department, are undergoing a massive reorganization, including the closure of seven regional offices, research stations, and the relocation of its headquarters from Washington, D.C. to Utah. Vicki Christensen was a Trump appointee who ran the agency from 2018 to 2021.
21: The reduction in the federal workforce without any real specific strategy is concerning.
2: In a press call organized by environmental groups, Christensen said the broader reorg of the Forest Service is misguided and lacking any accountability from Congress. The USDA has defended it in statements to NPR saying it will make the agency more efficient. Kirk Siegler, NPR News.
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1: It's 9:04. This is WNIN News. Good morning. I'm John Gibson. Officials have cut a ribbon on a new healthcare facility that Deaconess says is the first of its kind in the tri-state. Officials celebrated the combined Deaconess Emergency and Urgent Care near Lynch and North Green River Roads on Tuesday. The health system says the 19,000 square foot center will offer 24/7 emergency and urgent care with an on-site lab, X-ray, ultrasound, and a CT scanner. Despite the ribbon cutting, the center has not yet opened. Officials say it will open soon. Deaconess is partnering with Dallas-based Intuitive Health, which officials say pioneered the combined ER and urgent care model in 2008. The new facility is part of a three-story, roughly 60,000-square-foot development that will also include medical offices, imaging, and an outpatient lab. It sits next to the current Deaconess Clinic Lynch, which will remain open as a primary care clinic. At least one student was injured in a school bus crash in Gibson County yesterday. It happened just before 8 a.m. on State Road 168 east of Owensville. The Gibson County Sheriff's Office says a full-size pickup truck collided with a South Gibson school bus. Investigators say the driver of the pickup ran a stop sign. Sheriff Bruce Van Oven says most students were fine and transported to Gibson Southern High School, but he says at least one student was taken to an area hospital with a minor injury. We'll check the weather in a moment.
22: 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Rinko Kikuchi stars as a woman returning to Tokyo's ballroom dance scene after tragedy, where an infatuation with her instructor offers a chance for rediscovery. In theaters Friday.
1: 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Steve Thompson joins host Chris Boyd to discuss why lawmakers are worried about the looming budget deficit. That conversation comes your way on Think.

0: 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We'll fly into the mountains to see how quickly the ice is vanishing. 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
2: Good morning, I'm Steve Inskeep. A mistake at the U.S. Mint turned a quarter into a windfall. Back in 2000, the Mint accidentally stamped a penny design on top of a quarter. You see George Washington's face covered by the Lincoln Memorial. The numismatic rarity sold at auction this month. Collectors call it the 26-cent coin, but it fetched a few pennies more than that, almost $17,000.
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5: It's Morning Edition from NPR News. I'm Leila Fadel.
2: And I'm Steve Inskeep. Here are some of the messages President Trump brought to the United Nations General Assembly this week. There is no global government. Climate change is a hoax, as are concerns about AI, which should have a different name. And the spoils belong to the victors of wars. Much of the rest of the world is talking about the need for cooperation to tackle global challenges like those. NPR's Michelle Kellerman reports from the UN.
6: President Trump used his speech to call on countries to leave the International Criminal Court and stop what he calls globalist bureaucrats. He also wants to rename artificial intelligence to superintelligence, downplaying the many calls for a slowdown and more regulations. It was a starkly different worldview than many others here at the UN's high-level week. Secretary General Antonio Guterres, whose term ends this year, says this is a time for more cooperation.
7: The world does not need a weaker United Nations. It needs a UN strong enough to face the world as it is and determined enough to build the world as it should be.
6: He says there's been an extraordinary transfer of power away from governments to a handful of private corporations and individuals.
7: Humans are increasingly handing power to machines, with artificial agents going rogue and little autonomous weapons going from science fiction to military reality.
6: The UN Security Council is holding a meeting on AI, and there's a lot of talk in the corridors at the UN about how to make this place relevant on this and other issues.
8: Most of the countries in the world want a world that is based on some kind of rules.
6: That's the European Union's top diplomat, Kaya Kallas, who says she's spending a lot of time this week trying to push for de-escalation in the Persian Gulf and to put more pressure on Russia to end its aggression in Ukraine. Both those conflicts, she says, have global implications for food and energy security. So European countries and other middle powers are trying to find ways to restore international humanitarian law.
8: The discussions with the middle powers, but also smaller countries, between smaller countries, is that how can we keep the world functioning, that we have some kind of rules in place? And there, the key question is accountability.
6: She's defending the International Criminal Court, which is under attack by the U.S. French President Emmanuel Macron spoke of a return to imperialism, arrogance, and unrestrained force.
9: Consiste à savoir si nous voulons vivre dans cet état de nature.
6: Do we want to live under this state of affairs with a return to the law of the jungle, he asked the world body, or do we want to live in a civilized international society? Brazilian leader Luiz Inácio Lula da Silva raised concerns about President Trump's approach in this hemisphere. Lula described the U.S. military operation in Venezuela as a, quote, neo-colonial incursion for strategic resources. And through an interpreter, he complained about meddling in Brazilian elections.
10: In Latin America and the Caribbean region, geographical proximity to the world's greatest military power is inescapable. especially in the context of renewed hegemonic temptations. Brazil does not fit in anyone's backyard.
6: He, too, is pushing for a revitalized UN to become a, quote, temple of peace. Michelle Kellerman, NPR News, the United Nations.
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There's a kind of bleak countdown happening at the Social Security Administration. After years of operating at a surplus, the department shifted to paying out more than it took in each year from tax contributions and eventually started spending down its trust fund just to meet obligations. That has worked since 2021, but it is

0: I'm Kanya Mosley, co-host of Fresh Air. In a world that is constantly shifting, Fresh Air brings you real conversations with the people behind the shows you watch, the books you read, and the music you love. 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
10: Live from NPR News, I'm Lakshmi Singh. A day after President Trump stood before the UN General Assembly and threatened to annihilate Iran if it did not agree to a deal, this morning the president of Iran told the international gathering in New York his country is the victim of U.S. and Israeli aggression. Here's NPR's Hadil Alshalchi.
11: In his speech to the UN General Assembly, Iranian President Masoud Pezeshkian said that Iran's defensive systems were built to defend his country so that, quote, no one can think that bombing Iranian cities will go unanswered. He held up a picture of Ayatollah Ali Khamenei and Iranian schoolgirls who were killed in U.S.-Israeli strikes in February and called the U.S., quote, terrorists, prompting the one U.S. representative in the assembly hall to walk out. Pezeshkian denied that Iran wanted a nuclear weapon and refused limitations on its civilian nuclear program. On Tuesday, Iranian and U.S. delegations met via mediators for 3 hours, according to President Trump. Trump said Iran must decide whether it will agree to a deal or face, quote, obliteration. Hadil Alshalchi, NPR News, Istanbul.
10: Fuel prices have soared as a result of oil shipping disruptions related to the war. Today, AAA listed the average price for a gallon of regular gasoline unleaded, slightly down at $4.47. Diesel was running around $6.52. In New York, former movie mogul Harvey Weinstein has been sentenced to 15 years in prison for sexually assaulting former television production assistant Miriam Mimi Haley in 2006 after he was convicted at his retrial. Weinstein's previous convictions involving Haley and actress Jessica Mann were overturned in New York. He was retried and convicted last year for his criminal act against Haley. Weinstein pleaded not guilty to all charges in New York as well as in California, where he was convicted of rape in a separate case and sentenced to 16 years in prison before an appeals court ordered his resentencing there. The former head of the U.S. Forest Service under the first Trump administration speaking out against a controversial reorganization of the agency happening under the current administration. Here's NPR's Kirk Sigler.
12: The Forest Service, along with its parent agency, the U.S. Agriculture Department, are undergoing a massive reorganization, including the closure of 7 regional offices, research stations, and the relocation of its headquarters from Washington, D.C. to Utah. Vicki Christensen was a Trump appointee who ran the agency from 2018 to 2021.
13: The reduction in the federal workforce without any real specific strategy is concerning.
12: In a press call organized by environmental groups, Christensen said the broader reorg of the Forest Service is misguided and lacking any accountability from Congress. The USDA has defended it in statements to NPR saying it will make the agency more efficient. Kirk Sigler, NPR News.
10: You're listening to NPR News. The Trump administration is removing the names of 760,000 people from Obamacare. Officials say some of the people are fraudulently enrolled in health care through the Affordable Care Act, while other recipients don't even exist. Yesterday, Vice President J.D. Vance said the administration's actions would save more than $2 billion in taxpayer subsidies. Julie Rovner, KFF Health News, spoke to NPR's Here and Now.
9: The Biden administration put in these additional subsidies that enabled a lot of people to get Obamacare with zero premiums. Well, brokers realized that they could then sign up those people. And of course, since they didn't owe any premiums, the brokers could get the commissions. So there was a fair bit of fraud.
10: As a federal judge weighs a lawsuit by three major media outlets fighting to get their White House credentials restored, the White House has a new YouTube channel featuring only Trump administration content. Here's NPR's Scott Newman.
14: The channel launched Monday evening, just days after Trump announced that he was banning journalists from CNN, MS Now, and Politico from the White House. Democrats, including Arizona Senator Mark Kelly and California Governor Gavin Newsom, have likened Trump TV to state-run media, the antithesis of a free press. Stephen Farnsworth is a professor of political science at the University of Mary Washington.
15: Over and over again, I think President Trump has really decided what he wants to do is tell the Trump story himself.
14: He says the channel is the latest in Trump's effort to keep the mainstream media from controlling the narrative. Scott Newman, NPR News, Washington.
10: I'm Lakshmi Singh, NPR News.
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19: From NPR, this is Hidden Brain. I'm Shankar Vedantam. One of the most famous comedy sketches of the 20th century is built on a simple misunderstanding.
20: We'll just pretend we're organizing a baseball team here at the retired actor's home. And I am the manager.
19: It's the routine from Abbott and Costello, who's on first.
20: Well, let's see now. We have on our team, we have who's on first, what's on second, I don't know who's on third.
21: That's what I want to find out, the guy's name. That's what I want to find out, the guy's name.
20: I'm telling you, who's on first, what's on second, I don't know who's on third.
19: The duo first performed the sketch in the 1930s and continued to refine it over the next two decades. They rarely did it the same way twice.
21: Third. You know the guy's name's on the baseball team? Yes. Well, go ahead. Who's on first?
20: Yes.
21: I mean the guy's name.
20: Who?
21: The guy playing first.
20: Who?
21: The guy playing first base.
20: Who?
21: The guy on first base.
20: Who is on first?
21: What are you asking me for? I don't know.
20: Now, wait a minute.
19: Part of what makes the skit funny is that we are in on the joke. But what happens when the joke's on us? When real-life conversations go off the rails because of miscommunication or a misunderstanding, it's no laughing matter.
9: There are so many things that could misfire. The pace at which you speak, how you get to the point, the rhythms, the intonation patterns, humor. That is a minefield. How do you let people know that you're joking and that you're teasing?
19: This week on Hidden Brain, how the unthinking patterns in the way we express ourselves can cause unneeded pain and conflict, and how we can learn to talk and listen better.

0: People have different ways of saying hello and goodbye, different rules for conversations with friends. In recent decades, the linguist Deborah Tannen has discovered that many of us don't need to travel to exotic lands to experience the bewilderment and confusion of cross-cultural communication. We can experience those very same feelings when we talk to our own siblings, parents, partners, friends, and colleagues. She studies why this happens and how we can all have better conversations with the people in our lives. Deborah Tannen, welcome to Hidden Brain.
1: Such a pleasure to be here. Thank you.
0: You were born in Brooklyn, New York. Your parents were immigrants, one from Poland, one from Russia. They were both very alert to the ways people use language, but also alert to subtleties in human relationships. Can you tell me a little bit about the conversations you had at home and also the conversations you sometimes had about those conversations?
1: Yes. Both told stories about people and also how people, things people had said and how people use language. My father in particular was really attuned to subtleties of language. And I remember one time he was telling me about an aunt that he had particularly liked. And he said, now there was this expression, chas v'chalila, which something like heaven forbid. And he said, but she said chalila v'chas. And he said, I remember because nobody else said it that way. So he had that attunement to subtleties of language. And my mother was very interested in relationships. She was an electrologist. It's removal of unwanted hair. And she would always be telling us about the stories her patients had told her that day. And so that combination of attunement to language and to relationships kind of came together for me.
0: So years later, you grew up, you got married, your husband was Greek and you were living in Greece. You've written that your conversation styles were very different, especially when it came to being direct with one another. Can you give me an example or two of how this worked, Deborah?
1: Yes. I would ask him a question. John's having a party. Do you want to go? And he would say something like, okay. Now, to me, okay is not an answer. I want to go or I don't want to go. So I would say, are you sure you want to go? And he would say, why don't you make up your mind? Now, where did that come from? And this is one that I actually went on and tested. And sure enough, the Greeks that I interviewed and gave them this example were most likely to say the wife wouldn't ask unless she wanted to go and she wouldn't double check unless she wasn't happy with the decision.
0: Deborah was intrigued by the many ways people understood and misunderstood each other. Eventually, she returned to the United States and began a PhD in linguistics. One Thanksgiving, she decided to do some research by recording a conversation with friends.
2: I wonder how our parents felt about Thanksgiving.
0: Two were from California, one was from the UK. Deborah and two others were New Yorkers.
1: It was simply my best friend, his brother, his former wife, and two of his friends who were in town.
3: Remember where WI and S used to be?
2: No.
3: They built a big, huge skyscraper there?
2: No. Where was that?
3: Right where Central Park West met Broadway.
4: Did they give
2: them the Columbus Circle?
3: Right on Columbus Circle. Here's Columbus Circle. Here's
2: now it's the Huntington Hartford Museum.
4: That's the Huntington Hartford, right?
3: No.
1: And what I found, first of all, was that I could not study the conversational styles of each of the people who was there because it was difficult for the Californians to get the floor.
2: He's a sociologist who's so brilliant. You have to read him.
3: And he's witty.
2: Pleasure reading. Yeah,
3: which one? Half a silence? All of them.
2: Read a silence.
1: And I had to conclude that I was getting a chance to observe the conversational styles of the three New Yorkers, but not of the others, because they were not able to exercise their natural conversational styles. It's not that they never spoke, but they couldn't be part of the back and forth give and take, because anytime anyone talks to anyone, we need a sense of how long a pause we think is normal between turns. And the New Yorker's sense of how long a pause was normal was shorter. And so while the Californians and even more the British woman, while they were just waiting for a normal pause so that they could come in, one of the New Yorkers would get the sense, they have nothing to say. We might as well fill this pause.

0: What's to analyze? There hasn't been one misunderstanding. We've all understood each other perfectly.
1: What do you mean by that?
2: I want to pause for a moment and just look at what you actually did as you were analyzing the conversation, because once you had this recording in hand, it took you 2.5 months to transcribe this 3-hour conversation. How much detail were you trying to capture?
3: I wanted to capture everything that I was aware of that I had perceived. So I made notes in the transcription whether a person said the or the. But I had a stopwatch and measured the number of seconds between words when it was a perceptible pause. And I had it checked by the people who had been part of the conversation. They listened to it and checked it for me.
2: What I find really insightful and remarkable here is that it actually took that level of care and precision and detail for you to actually realize that there was something happening beneath the surface of the conversation, the way people said certain things. What was the insight that you took away, Deborah, about the ways in which conversational styles affected how conversations unfolded and how people perceived one another?
3: Well, one of the insights is that you have to look more deeply to see what the intentions were and how the way one person speaks is actually influenced by how another person speaks. Some people might have concluded the New Yorkers are interrupting because they're starting to talk when someone else is speaking. Well, sometimes we talk along as a way of showing enthusiasm. We're so interested, we don't wait for you to stop, we talk along.
4: That was I shook hands with Rubenstein once.
0: And yeah, we did together.
4: That's right, we did together. It was incredible.
0: Oh, it was like Rubenstein.
4: We shook hands with Rubenstein.
5: And he had his short, stubby hands.
4: They were like
0: famous concert
4: hands. They were like putty.
5: Really?
4: Completely soft and limp.
3: If we do that with someone who thinks one voice goes at a time, if you begin speaking while I'm speaking, that means you're interrupting and I'll stop. Well, who created that interruption? It took two people, someone to start and someone to stop. Another aspect of the style of the New Yorkers, it isn't the job of a speaker to make sure that other people get the floor. Kind of, you might say it's a sign of respect. You trust other people to get the floor if they want. And so if someone tried to bring up a topic and others were speaking and they didn't stop for them, they would try again. And if it still wasn't picked up, they would try again.
0: So should we do that? Should we start with
6: Did you hear about the lady who was asked? Right?
0: Okay.
6: Did you hear?
1: We have said boy, girl, boy.
0: Boy, girl, boy.
6: Did you hear about the lady who was asked?
5: What?
6: Did you hear about the lady who was asked?
3: And there was one example where one of the New Yorkers, it wasn't me, tried 7 times before he got his turn to say what he wanted to say. The Californians wouldn't do that. If they tried to say something and it wasn't picked up, they gave up.
2: Did you notice things about your own conversational style in that recording? Because for the first time, probably you were actually slowing down and listening to yourself speak?
3: Yes, I did. And in some cases, was kind of embarrassed when I saw the effect of my ways of speaking. An example of that is what I ended up calling machine gun questions. So I was talking to my friend Carl. He's my best friend. But one of the guests was a friend of his who was visiting from Los Angeles. His name was Chuck. So I was trying to be friendly to Chuck and make him feel welcome here. So the truth is I knew the answers to these questions because Carl had told me. But I was trying to be nice to Chuck and give him the floor. And the conversation went something like this. I said, you from L.A.?
5: You live in L.A.?
1: Yeah.
5: You visiting here?
1: Yes.
5: What do you do there?
1: I work at Disney. Disney.
3: You're a writer? Artist?
1: Yeah. Yeah, I write advertising copy.
3: And it was one after another, and this high-pitched, clipped syntax. And when I listened to the tape, I realized it was having the opposite effect of what I expected. He wasn't taking the floor and he wasn't talking. And I talked to him about it afterwards. I'm still in touch with all these people who were there. He was just caught off guard by the rapidity of my questions.
5: So, but that's a permanent full-time thing you had, so you eat?
1: Yeah.
3: It seemed like he was being assaulted by machine gun fire. And instead of backing off.
5: Did you go there for that purpose?
3: And downshifting, I was putting on more and more of these questions.
5: How'd you get that job?
1: My dad's worked here since 1937.
2: Right. So the interesting thing there is that if you share a conversational style with someone, you essentially can play this game where, in other words, you can interrupt the flow of a conversation with sort of very quick machine gun exchanges, and neither party thinks of it as being obnoxious or rude. But if you don't share the same conversational style, so the very same interruption can come across as being completely different. And clearly over the Thanksgiving dinner, some of that was happening.
3: Absolutely. And by the way, these mutual negative impressions go both ways. It isn't only the ones who are talking along to show enthusiasm run the risk of being seen as rude, but people who sit there and don't do their part in the conversation, that also comes across as rude. And this is really a universal about human relations and about conversational style. If you talk to someone who shares a conversational style with you, you just talk in a way that to you makes sense, it makes sense to them. And it isn't only that they don't think you're rude, it's that they appreciate the way you are appreciating them. It is like a sign of, we get each other. This is a great conversation. A perfectly tuned conversation is a vision of sanity, a reassurance that you're a right sort of person and all's right with the world.
2: Deborah realized that underneath the conversations we think we're having, there are other conversations unfolding beneath the surface. Lots of us are not aware of these hidden conversations.
3: These things are so automatic that when things start to go wrong, we don't look at that level. You don't walk away saying, you know, that was kind of awkward because I think you expect a millisecond shorter pause than I do. You walk away saying the kind of person you are, you know, you didn't want to give me a chance to talk, or you only want to hear yourself talk, or the other side, is the conversation with you like pulling teeth?
2: You write at one point, what makes misunderstandings resulting from conversational style differences so hard to clear up is that we don't have a way of talking about them. We don't think of saying, when my voice has that quality, it means I'm being friendly. Such cues are sent and perceived automatically. And I might add, they're probably sent and perceived unconsciously. If you and I are not using the same code book about what a pause means, what a certain tone means, we might constantly misunderstand one another, even though both of us have the best of intentions.
3: Yes, and astonishingly, I mean, this even happens among people who are married to each other or live together or know each other very well. So here's another example of lifelong friends. I think at this point they're in their 80s and they've been friends since they were teens. They were walking along around a lake and one was telling about something that she was concerned about. And then there's a duck coming along the lake with her little ducklings behind her. And the one who notices it, oh, look at that duck, isn't that charming? And her friend said, you're not listening to me. And she said, of course I'm listening to you. Why would you think I'm not listening to you? Well, why are you talking about the ducks?
2: When we come back, how these misunderstandings produce deep wounds in relationships and keep people from the happiness that is actually within their reach. 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I'm Shankar Vedantam. 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
10: 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And from the estate of Joan B. Kroc, whose bequest serves as an enduring investment in the future of public radio, and seeks to help NPR be the model for high-quality journalism in the 21st century. This is NPR.
2: This is Hidden Brain. I'm Shankar Vedantam. Deborah Tannen is a linguist at Georgetown University. She's the author of more than a dozen books about how people talk to one another and the ways in which misunderstandings arise in conversations. Early in her career, she discovered that many of these misunderstandings were unintentional. I think you're saying something you're not saying, because without being aware of it, we have different styles of conversation or different psychological orientations. Deborah, lots of academics get their work presented at conferences. Some of them write books. So you've done those things, but you've also had a TV show inspired by your ideas. For our younger or overseas listeners who are not familiar with the show, can you tell us the premise of Home Improvement?
3: Yes, Home Improvement was a situation comedy, a man who's kind of a handyman type, and he's got a relationship with his wife. And then whenever they have arguments, which they have often, the premise of the individual segments is some argument they have, he would go out in the backyard and talk over the fence to his neighbor. And the neighbor would shed light on these arguments. And it was actually told to me by the people who produced and created the show. The neighbor's advice came out of my books.
11: Tim, the first step for greatness is humbling yourself.
12: Oh, yeah.
11: Maybe you shouldn't try to have all the answers and instead ask more questions. You see, Tim, a truly wise man always has more questions than answers.
2: Deborah, I want to play you another clip from Home Improvement. Jill, who's the wife, has prepared a surprise romantic dinner. She gets on the phone and asks Tim to come home. He says he'll be back in 15 minutes. But he ends up staying the whole evening at a bar with his friends. Here's what happens when he comes home.
13: Hey, I'm really sorry, but the guys and I got in some real serious discussions about relationship things, you know. Men, women stuff. Sharing feelings. Pretty heavy stuff.
14: I spent 2 days planning this evening. Do you have any idea how long it's been since we had a quiet, romantic evening together?
13: I was on the phone. Why don't you say, come home?
14: I wanted to surprise you. Good night.
13: Come on, Jill. I don't go out with these guys every night. What's making you so angry?
14: I am angry because you said you were going to be home in 15 minutes and then you weren't. Because I'm flirting with you like crazy on the phone. You didn't even notice. And most of all, because I went to all this trouble for nothing. I spent the whole evening by myself and now you're stuck with a plate of cold food.
13: Oh, don't worry about me. I ate at the bar.
2: So unpack what just happened here, Deborah.
3: I think the trouble could be traced to the conversation where she feels that she communicated in her way of speaking to him that she was flirting, that she was trying to set up a romantic atmosphere, and then didn't tell him directly, come home, I have a surprise for you, or it's really important you come home tonight. He said he'll be home in 15 minutes. Fine. She took him at his word. He, and this is such a common cultural difference between women and men. If you think of women's and men's ways of speaking as cultural differences, he expected that his wife would just tell him directly. And so his antennae were not rolled out for picking up those hints. And he feels falsely accused. You didn't tell me there was a special reason for me to come home. So how could I know? What, do you expect me to be a mind reader?
2: And we talked about this earlier as well, sort of the difference between people who prefer their speech to be direct and people who prefer to use more indirect speech. You have something called the birthday present routine that illustrates this idea. What is it?
3: People who tend to be direct don't understand why anyone would be indirect, but sometimes they can understand it if you think of the birthday present routine. You want the person you love and who loves you to give you a birthday present that you would want, because it's a sign that they care, that they are willing to take the trouble to figure out what to get you, that they know you well enough to pick the right thing. Now, you could say, well, why don't you just tell them what you want? That would guarantee that you get what you want. You might get what you want, but you don't get all those other things that you want. Evidence that they care, evidence that they know you well enough to know what you would want. And so that is how indirectness works in other contexts as well. And I think it's so important to point out, first of all, it's not always women and men. And there are, in the conversations with my husband, I was the one who was more likely to be direct. He was the one more likely to be indirect. So there's a lot of cultural differences, regional differences, ethnic differences, all kinds of other influences.
2: Yep.
3: The way we say what we mean seems so obviously the way to do it that you really have to learn to step back and say, could this person that I love be using a different style? We think that because we speak the same language and we think because we love each other or we like each other or we're relatives, we should understand each other.
2: Mm-hmm. You cite the anthropologist Gregory Bateson, who talks about something called the message and the meta-message. Can you explain those terms to me?
3: Yes. The message is the meaning of the words. The meta-message is what it says about the relationship that you say these words in this way, in this context. Often we end up arguing about the message when it's the meta-message that upset us. I was walking with a colleague of mine, a woman, on college campus, and one of our older male colleagues crossed our path. And it was one of these brisk fall days in the Northeast, and she said to him, "Hi, where's your coat?" And he said, "Thanks, Mom." And then as he walked away, she kind of said, "What was that about?" What was the meta message of her asking, "Where's your coat?" For her, it was a meta message of friendliness. And if you say something about a person's welfare, you know, that shows another level of caring about them. He responded to the meta message that this is a way a mother talks to a child, or a person in a position of authority talks to a subordinate. It points up another dynamic that often comes up with women and men, though again, can come up between any two people. Anytime we talk to each other, we have to balance both who's up, who's down, and are we close or distant? And often women will walk away from a conversation asking, did this bring us closer or push us farther apart? Where men are more likely to respond to the question, did this put one of us in a one-up or a one-down position? And there's so many examples of that. A woman who was hurt that her husband called up and said, I have a friend, my high school friend is in town. I'm going to have dinner with him tonight. And she said, gee, you know, maybe I had some plans tonight. Why don't you ask how that's going to affect my plans? And he said, I can't tell my friend. I need to ask my wife for permission. Now, is checking with your wife, your spouse, the person you live with, is this about permission? Who's up, who's down? Or is it about connection? What we do affects each other. And so we negotiate things like that.
2: So you write that the seeds of women's and men's style are sown in the ways they learn to use language while growing up, and that we grow up in different worlds, even when we grow up in the same household. What do you mean by that?
3: Boys and girls tend to play in sex separate groups. And the ways that they socialize, the way little girls and little boys use language and play, tends to be different. Now, this is research by psychologists, anthropologists that have studied kids at play. And they have observed that girls tend to play in smaller groups, often one-on-one. Their social life often focuses on a best friend. They spend a lot of time sitting and talking. Often it's telling secrets. I collect pictures from, again, all over the world. Two little girls, one is whispering in the other's ear. I have encountered a few pictures of boys doing that, but not many. Boys tend to play in larger groups, and it's the activity that's central. Your best friend is the one you do everything with. Marjorie Harnik Goodwin is an anthropologist at UCLA who has observed this. that boys will often tell the other boys what to do. And that gives them status in the group. The one who tells the others what to do, and they listen, he's the leader. If girls tell other girls what to do, she's bossy and they don't want to play with her. And all of this, of course, has great implications for when you're adults, especially in the world of work.
2: The larger thing that I'm taking away from this is that all of us grow up in certain specific cultural worlds, and we're often, those worlds are like the water we swim in if we're fish. I mean, they're worlds we don't even notice. We sort of assume that the entire world must be like the world in which we grew up. And we sort of naively assume that others share our cultural backgrounds and cultural worldviews. And so much miscommunication happens because of that. You've talked, for example, about how when people get married, they imagine that their partners are going to be, you know, better versions of all of the best friends they've had throughout the rest of their lives. And of course, that places significant burden on that new relationship.
3: Yes, yes. I often say that for girls and women, talk is the glue that holds a relationship together. And so they expect that when they, if they're heterosexual, and they expect he's going to be a new and improved version of a best friend.
2: Mm-hmm.
3: He's going to tell me everything. And then you get to the end of the day and he comes home and she tells him what happened and what she did and who she talked to and what they said and what that made her think and what that made her feel. And then, how was your day? Same old rat race. Really? Didn't anything happen? Nope. And then they go out to dinner, and they're having dinner with a number of other couples, and suddenly he's regaling the dinner party with something that happened during the day, and she feels hurt. You know, what am I, chopped liver? Why didn't you tell me this? And it seems to really be a different sense of the place of talk in a relationship. So for many, and guys, and I always feel uncomfortable saying women, men, when nothing is true of all women and men. We have so many other influences on our style. But often men feel like just being together is what matters. So we can be not talking to each other, and yet we're together, and that's great. So it's a kind of public speaking and private speaking. From his point of view, when he's out with a group, he has to do his part, you know, make sure he gets the attention and the respect that he deserves. And it's a kind of display. And here's when talk comes into its own. For many women, you know, when you're out in public, you kind of have to be careful what you say. If you talk too much, people think you talk too much. You might say the wrong thing. You might offend somebody. Now you're home with someone you're close to. You feel comfortable. You're free to talk.
2: I'm wondering, as you go through life, I mean, obviously you notice these things happening with other people. Do you notice this happening in your own life, Deborah? Do you notice moments where you basically stop and say, uh-oh, I understand I missed the meta message of what was being communicated here?
3: Well, I'll tell you one thing that comes to mind. This is before I was married. So it was a fellow I was dating at the time. And we were all having an argument. The phone rang. Somebody called and said, turn on the television. You're on the television right now. So we interrupt our argument, put on the television. And there I was being interviewed about conversational style.
11: And what did you find out about conversation after listening to Walt?
3: And I was holding forth on something that was quite similar to what we were arguing about.
11: So what's the answer in 10 seconds or less?
4: Understand that there are conversational style differences, and sometimes the adversarial approach is not going to be the best one.
2: And did he turn to you and say, Deborah Tannen, could you listen to Deborah Tannen?
3: We just both laughed. It was so funny.
2: Much of the time, misunderstandings don't end in laughter. They don't even end in outbursts of anger. Especially when it comes to friends or colleagues, we are hesitant to bring up misunderstandings. We let them go, or we say we let them go, but they fester. Deborah recalls an incident like this. After she remarried, she and her husband had two friends over for dinner one night.
3: A friend had come over, and another friend of my husband's was there as well. And my friend, her name was Tamara. Tamara kept offering to help. So when we were serving appetizers, she would help out by kind of offering people appetizers. And when it came to cleaning up, she was helping to clean up. And I kept telling her, no, you're the guest, you know, you stay here. But she kept doing it anyway. And at one point, I was so frustrated, I actually grabbed her by the arm and plopped her down. But she was up and trying to help wash the dishes. And I was so put off by it that I actually found myself thinking, I'm not sure I want her to invite her again. And I thought, wait a minute, this is a good friend. I'm very fond of her. We can talk about it. And so we did. And she got this look of astonishment on her face. And then, oh my God, she said, you know, I do that because that's how my mother does it. And that's how I've learned to do it. And she said, it just happened last night. My mother prepared dinner. I got up and I kept helping. And she said, don't do that. Don't do that. You're the guest. Stay seated. And I cleared the table and I washed the dishes and I cleaned up. And when I was done, my mother said, thank you so much for doing that. And it was a revelation to both of us. There are many people for whom the assumption is, I'm going to offer to help. You're going to tell me you don't want me to, but you really do want me to. And in fact, it was another friend. We were both guests somewhere, and she did that. And I said, could you do me a favor? Ask the host the next day how she felt about that. And she said, the host thanked her profusely. She said, I was so tired. There was no way I could have washed all those dishes myself. I was so grateful. And I heard her saying, no, no, no, don't do it.
2: Yeah, and the tricky thing there, Deborah, is if you had asked that host, you know, should I have helped, she may have well have told you no, you don't have to help, because she would have felt obliged to say that when in fact she did. I mean, so this is what makes it so tricky, that sometimes even, you know, doing the transparent thing of just asking the person, tell me what your conversational style is, even that does not elicit people's real conversational styles.
3: You know, you are so right. I was a guest at that dinner, and I took the host at her word. When she said she didn't want help, I didn't help, because that's how I prefer it. When I say I don't want help, I mean it. And the term, again, this is from Gregory Bateson, meta-communicating. You talk about the communication. Meta-communicating often will work, but often it doesn't, because people won't tell you. You know, think of a classic example of that. Someone suggests having lunch and you don't really want to. You don't say, are you kidding? I would never have lunch with you. You say, oh, you know, today's, I have a lot of work today. I don't think I'll do it today. So they ask you again. And then you say, oh, you know, I'm kind of don't feel that well today. And so finally they say, are these excuses real, or should I stop asking because you really don't want to have lunch with me? You're still not going to say, no, I never want to have lunch with you.
2: Yeah.
3: You're probably going to get even more indirect. Oh, no, no, I really mean it. You're right. It is extremely difficult unless you have the kind of relationship where you have agreed. We both know there is this thing called conversational style. We both know these are things that can be tricky. So let's agree that we're going to be as upfront about it as we can when asked.
2: The same misunderstandings in professional settings can result in managers feeling disrespected or ignored, and employees feeling bullied or confused.
3: One of the managers I was studying told me, he said, you know, when I make a decision, I just announce it, and I assume that if people aren't happy with it, they'll tell me. Well, that's going to work for some people and not for others.
2: Right.
3: So being aware of conversational style differences is something that applies in every conversation.
2: Yeah, and you can see in the workplace a manager who tells a subordinate, you know, I'm wondering if you can do me a favor. Can you get me an update on that report? In one situation, the employee can sort of say this person is not flaunting their power, even though they could just simply tell me to go and get the update on the report. They're actually opening a conversation that sort of makes me feel included. But somebody else could say, you know, why is the boss talking like he's a pushover? Why can't he just simply tell me what he wants? And they're both perfectly legitimate ways of entering the conversation, but the ground rules need to be shared for the conversation to actually unfold successfully.
3: I think power can be expressed and created either way. I was once told by a career naval officer, when he heard me talk about indirectness, he said, that's how the military works. I said, what? He said, when he was a midshipman just in training, and one of the officers teaching class came to the class and he said, you know, it's cold in here, and everybody nodded. And he said, young men, was men at the time. When I say something, I expect you to do something about it. So let's try that again. It's cold in here. And the officer who was telling me this story said, and we all jumped up and went to close the windows. And that was a lesson we had learned that served us extremely well in the military. It was because of the power that he had the privilege of being indirect.
2: What makes all of this even more difficult is that the interplay of conversational styles changes from person to person. Deborah, as a fast-talking New Yorker, learned she had to force herself not to jump in every time there was a pause in conversations she had with one colleague.
3: I had to learn to count to seven before I thought he had nothing to say. His name was Ron Scullin. He was from the Midwest. He was married to Susie Scullin, who was Chinese from Hawaii. And when he talked to Susie, he was the one who kept interrupting. And she would say, you ask me a question and you don't give me time to answer. You're asking another one. He and Susie did research in Alaska among Athabascan Indians. Susie was constantly interrupting the Athabascans because their sense of pauses were longer than hers. So I like that example because it really drives home we're not talking about absolutes.
2: Yeah.
3: You talk fast, you talk slow. It's always relative.
2: When we come back, how to learn to code switch across the chasms of cross-cultural communication. You're listening to Hidden Brain. I'm Shankar Vedantam. This is NPR.
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2: This is Hidden Brain. I'm Shankar Vedantam. We've seen how different conversational styles can produce unintended conflict and misunderstanding. Linguist Deborah Tannen's more recent work has focused on the landmines buried in conversations between siblings, between parents and children, and between political adversaries. In all these realms, she finds that much animosity and conflict could be reduced if we only stop to do what her parents did during her childhood or what she did during her PhD dissertation. Step back from conversations and analyze them like a scientist. This is often very hard to do in real life because when people say things that upset us, we rarely stop to think. Deborah, after you started getting famous and went on TV all the time, your mom noticed something about your TV appearances. What was it?
3: My mother was very upset that I was wearing the same red jacket on all the TV shows. She just complained, you know, because my mother was the only one who watched every show that I was on. At that time, it was every city you went to, you did a show. And so I had the jacket I was wearing on my book tour. But then she would watch them all back to back, and it really upset her. My mother always felt that I paid insufficient attention to my clothes.
2: I have to mention one thing. Since your mom is not here to observe the conversation, I have to flag the fact that you are wearing a red jacket for this conversation today.
3: No, it's just a red turtleneck. But I do like to wear red, it's true.
2: And what was your reaction when your mom basically told you after you had finished this triumphant book tour, why are you wearing the same jacket all the time? What was your reaction, Deborah?
3: I was, of course, hurt that she was talking about what I was wearing and not what I said. And I remember discussing this with the host on one of the national morning shows. She told me that her mother did that, that her mother would tell her after each morning what was wrong with what she was wearing, or maybe what was wrong with her hair. And the mother-daughter relationship in some ways is a perfect storm. From the point of view of the daughter, here's the person you most want to think you're perfect. You think she knows you so well, and if she thinks you're wanting, then you really must be fatally flawed. From the point of view of the mother, here's the person you most want to help to make sure everything goes as well as it could for her. Mm-hmm. And women are judged by appearance, hair and clothes and weight. So from the point of view of the mother, this is caring. I just want to make sure everything goes well for you. Nobody else will tell you because they don't love you as much as I do. They don't care as much as I do. But anytime you make a suggestion for improvement, you are implying criticism, and that's what the daughters hear. So in fact, my mother's critical is one of the biggest complaints I heard from adult daughters, and one of the biggest complaints I heard from mothers of adult daughters was, I can't open my mouth. She takes everything as criticism. And it's both. It's not who's right, who's wrong. It's that suggestions for improvement really are implied criticism and are also a sign of caring.
2: I understand that one time your mom asked you about your hair.
3: Yes.
2: Tell me about that.
3: I was visiting my mother, and she said, do you like your hair that long? And I burst out laughing, and she asked why. And I said, well, you know, I'm writing this book about mothers and daughters, and so many daughters tell me their mothers are critical of their hair. And she said, I wasn't criticizing. So I let it drop. And then later in the visit, I said, so, Mom, what do you think of my hair? And she said, I think it's a little too long. Now, I was with this one woman who said to me, she was in her 60s, and so her mother, you know, would have been in her 80s. And she said, my mother's losing her eyesight, but she can still spot a pimple across the room. Now, that was said in the spirit of, my mother's going to find my flaw. The one thing, the one flaw. Now, who, when they look at you, is going to see the pimple? Yourself.
2: Right.
3: And mothers and daughters often look at each other as reflections of themselves, and therefore with the same level of scrutiny to which they subject themselves.
2: And we touched on this earlier in our conversation. All of these categories are going to be influenced by class, by culture, by nationality, in all kinds of interesting ways. There might be cultures where, you know, moms are expressing their concerns in terms of how their daughters are not eating enough, not that they're eating too much. I mean, so it's a lot of this is culturally specific. It's not necessarily that all mothers and all daughters in all cultures behave exactly the same way.
3: Yeah, well, the specifics may be different. And by the way, I have been told by some women, my mother never did that. My mother never criticized. So all these things are not everybody, not 100%, but the pattern seemed to be pretty cross-cultural. So, for example, a woman from Oman told me that mothers there might say to their daughters, I can see hair, meaning your hijab isn't completely covering your hair. Mm-hmm. Or a woman told me, this is from Africa, she had a wedding she was going to go to. She showed her mother the dress she was planning to wear for the wedding. The mother made a comment that she didn't think it was appropriate. And so the daughter stayed up the whole night sewing a new dress for the wedding.
2: Wow.
3: Yeah, so the specifics may be different, but the mother being the guardian of the daughter's appearance, because women are judged by appearance.
2: As I read your work, Deborah, I was struck by how naively many of us enter conversations. You know, we think conversations are, you know, like a walk in the park, when really it's often, you know, potentially a walk across a minefield. And the fact that we're naive about the challenges is actually one of the dangers. This is why we never expect it when things blow up in our faces.
3: Yes, and this is partly why it's so satisfying when it goes well. There are so many things that could misfire. The pace at which you speak, not just the how long you wait between turns, but how quickly within turns, how you get to the point. Do you get right to the point, or do you start kind of vague so that if you're talking to someone who doesn't work that way, they cut you off before you get to the point because they think you've had a chance? Mm-hmm. The rhythms, the music of speech, the intonation patterns, humor. That is a minefield. What can you tell jokes about? Mm-hmm. How do you let people know that you're joking and that you're teasing?
2: I'm wondering, Deborah, if one of the solutions that might be called for is in some ways for all of us to exercise both a little more empathy, but also a little more compassion for one another. In other words, to start with the assumption that misunderstandings are happening because of unintended signals. In other words, to extend to the other people in our lives, whether those are work colleagues or people in our personal lives, that if a misunderstanding has occurred, odds are it's probably happened because of a miscommunication, not because someone intended to hurt us.
3: That's a great way to look at it. I often say mine is a rhetoric of good intentions. And people sometimes object to my work. They say, well, what if people don't mean well? What if they really are out to get you? What if they really are hostile? And my response is, that's not news. People are always ready to see other people as having bad intentions and being up to no good or having bad personality characteristics. Mm-hmm. So the news that my work can provide is to step back and think, what if they don't have bad intentions but have different conversational style, different ways of trying to accomplish the positive things they're trying to accomplish? And what thinking about conversational style does is give you a way to imagine different intentions.
2: Yeah. We had the actor and writer Alan Alda on Hidden Brain a couple of years ago, and he said something that was very insightful. It's possible, of course, that if we imagine that other people are not trying to harm us, we could be wrong. In fact, they might actually be out to get us, and we could be naive about it. But he said, the more empathy I have for other people, the less annoying I find that they are. And, you know, so separate from the fact that whatever people's real intentions might be, it might actually just be better for us to show more empathy because we'll end up being less triggered by other people.
3: I love that perspective, absolutely. If you frame everything as a fight, it's corrosive to the human spirit. Everyone feels less safe and more vulnerable. If you get in the habit of seeing good intentions, yeah, maybe you'll miss a few bad intentions and think better of a few people that don't deserve it, but the world will feel like a safer place, whether you're right or not. But I think you'll be right more often than you realize.
2: Deborah Tannen is a linguist at Georgetown University. Her books include That's Not What I Meant and You Just Don't Understand Women and Men in Conversation and You're Wearing That, Understanding Mothers and Daughters in Conversation. Deborah, thank you so much for joining me today on Hidden Brain.
3: Thank you. It's really been a pleasure.
2: Hidden Brain is produced by Hidden Brain Media. 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

0: Tucker Carlson used to be a vocal supporter of President Trump. Now he blames the president for launching the war in Iran and even says his cabinet should oust him.
1: He should have been removed from office immediately when he threatened nuclear war.
0: In our interview, Carlson contended that his own career as a TV partisan has turned out to be based on a lie. Tucker Carlson on the next Morning Edition from NPR News.
2: Hey gang, Brick Briscoe from The Song Show here. 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

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On this first full day of fall, we're at 69 degrees in Evansville, cloudy skies. Expecting a high of 71, an overnight low of 61. Tomorrow, a bit warmer with a high of 76. And then Friday, a high of 78. And let's go into the weekend. A high of 75 Saturday and a high of 76 on Sunday. More here and now at the top of the hour, following the news.

0: Live from NPR News in Boston, I'm Josie Guarino. Iran's president says his people have been victims of terrorism by the U.S. During his speech at the U.N. General Assembly today, President Masoud Pezeshkian held up large photos of Iran's late supreme leader and the more than 150 Iranian schoolchildren killed on the first days of the war. He called out Trump directly, stating that Iran is ready for diplomacy but will never accept the language of force. The Iranian leader speech comes a day after President Trump said he could annihilate the Islamic Republic. The FBI is investigating after a hacking group claimed responsibility for breaching its jobs website. The cyber criminals say they accessed highly sensitive data on nearly all agents and job applicants. The FBI's job site remains down today. A new Associated Press and KFF poll shows about half of rural voters believe the economy has worsened since President Trump returned to office. While these voters largely stick by Trump, high costs of groceries, gas, and health care leave many feeling his economic promises fell short. Hurricane Polo is set to skirt Mexico's Pacific coast with catastrophic 150-mile-per-hour winds. The National Hurricane Center calls the major storm extremely dangerous, warning that even while staying offshore, it could trigger mudslides and severe flooding. This is Here and Now.
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Evansville, Henderson, and Owensboro. Coming up next, All Things Considered, following the news.

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1: Tucker Carlson used to be a vocal supporter of President Trump. Now he blames the president for launching the war in Iran and even says his cabinet should oust him.
2: He should have been removed from office immediately when he threatened nuclear war.
1: In our interview, Carlson contended that his own career as a TV partisan has turned out to be based on a lie. 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
1: 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This is All Things Considered on WNIN FM 88.3 on your radio. I'm Kenton McDonald, and another hour of the show is coming up at 4 o'clock. I'll have local news for you at 4:04. We'll learn how some disaster relief money will be affecting those affected by storms earlier this year in Indiana. That full story at 4:04. And on All Things Considered, one day after President Trump spoke at the UN about the possibility of annihilating Iran, Secretary of State Marco Rubio struck a softer tone.
2: The president's open still to this moment to making a deal with Iran that allows Iran to be what it should be, which is a great and prosperous country.
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0: From NPR News, this is All Things Considered. I'm Juana Summers.
6: And I'm Scott Detrow. I am a big fan of The Muppets. I am also a fan of Seth MacFarlane, the creator of Family Guy and other shows. So you can imagine my surprise and delight when I heard MacFarlane, who is an accomplished singer, was releasing an album full of Muppets music.
7: Moving right along in search of good times and good news with good
6: friends. That song is originally sung by Kermit the Frog and Fozzie Bear in the Muppet Movie. MacFarlane says these are modern classics on par with the Great American Songbook.
8: You know, these are all songs that creatively, to my ear, fit very nicely in the same, you know, list of songs that were recorded by Sinatra and Crosby and, you know, these vocalists of that era.
6: The album is called Seth MacFarlane Sings the Muppets, and it includes a lot of the hits like Kermit's ballad, Bein' Green.
7: It's not that easy being green, having to spend each day the color of the leaves.
6: Which we should note, a certain other classic crooner also covered.
8: Sinatra did do a version of Bein' Green in the 70s that worked very well.
7: It's not easy being green. It seems you blend in with so many other ordinary things.
8: And, you know, I can only imagine that if he had continued to, you know, record with that kind of output into the 80s, he probably would have touched on some of these other tunes as well.
6: Yeah, and that, of course, is on this album. How did you approach that arrangement? It didn't seem to me like you made that many changes from kind of the Sinatra-style Bein' Green compared to some of the other songs.
8: Yeah, I mean, it's that song is, you know, no one really messes with that song too much. We did it a little bit more of like a slow swing.

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1: 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It's All Things Considered on WNIN-FM. We have overcast skies and 69 degrees right now. We'll hit a low tonight of 61 and warmer tomorrow, but still nice, 76 for your Thursday. And ahead in this hour, NPR Scott Detrow speaks with Andrew Weissman, a legal analyst and former federal prosecutor, about the Trump administration's rationale for banning three news outlets from the White House. That conversation in 20 minutes.
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1: I'm Dr. Anthony Lizewitz, and this is Climate Connections. As the climate warms, the biggest little city in the world, Reno, Nevada, is experiencing some of the biggest changes. Last fall, temperatures in Reno did not dip below freezing until November 19th. It was the city's latest fall freeze on record. And scientists from the nonprofit Climate Central have found that Reno's first fall freeze of the season is now happening 41 days later on average than it did in 1970. Among the more than 200 U.S. cities they analyzed, that's the longest delay.
2: And so it is a pattern.
1: Baker Perry, Nevada state climatologist, says the shift is driven by both global warming and rapid development as Reno's population booms and the city grows.
2: As Reno and other areas have grown and developed, we've seen an increase in surfaces that are made up of concrete, asphalt.
1: These surfaces absorb heat from the sun, making the city hotter than surrounding areas. Perry says data from Winnemucca and Boca Reservoir, two nearby areas that are more rural, show a fall freeze delay of about 2 weeks. That's significant, but much less than what Reno is experiencing. So people are contributing to Reno's warming climate in more ways than one. Climate Connections is produced by the Yale Center for Environmental Communication. To learn more about climate change, visit climateconnections.org.
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0: From NPR News, this is All Things Considered. I'm Juana Summers.
6: And I'm Scott Detrow. I am a big fan of The Muppets. I am also a fan of Seth MacFarlane, the creator of Family Guy and other shows. So you can imagine my surprise and delight when I heard MacFarlane, who is an accomplished singer, was releasing an album full of Muppets music.
7: Moving right along in search of good times and good news with good
6: friends. That song is originally sung by Kermit the Frog and Fozzie Bear in the Muppet Movie. MacFarlane says these are modern classics on par with the Great American Songbook.
8: You know, these are all songs that creatively, to my ear, fit very nicely in the same, you know, list of songs that were recorded by Sinatra and Crosby and, you know, these vocalists of that era.
6: The album is called Seth MacFarlane Sings the Muppets, and it includes a lot of the hits like Kermit's ballad, Bein' Green.
9: It's not that easy being green, having to spend each day the color of the leaves.
6: Which we should note, a certain other classic crooner also covered.
8: Sinatra did do a version of Bein' Green in the 70s that worked very well.
9: It's not easy being green. It seems you blend in with so many other ordinary things.
8: And, you know, I can only imagine that if he had continued to, you know, record with that kind of output into the 80s, he probably would have touched on some of these other tunes as well.
6: Yeah, and that, of course, is on this album. How did you approach that arrangement? It didn't seem to me like you made that many changes from kind of the Sinatra-style Bein' Green compared to some of the other songs.
8: Yeah, I mean, that song is, you know, no one really messes with that song too much. We did it a little bit more of like a slow swing

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6: It's All Things Considered from NPR News. I'm Scott Detrow.
7: And I'm Juana Summers. Our next story is one of intrigue, secret meetings, bribery, a shell company, and a swaggering CEO driving a Ferrari. But this is also a serious story. Allegations of government corruption at the highest levels, with taxpayers left holding the bag. Specifically, ProPublica alleges the FBI was looking into the team of Republican Senator Susan Collins of Maine for trading big checks from a defense contractor for big government contracts buried in appropriations bills. And much of this story, it comes straight from FBI documents. Reporter Avi Asher Shapiro is one of the reporters behind the investigation. Hey there.
8: Hi, thanks for having me.
7: Thanks for being here. Okay, Avi, your story starts with a 2019 meeting between a top fundraiser for Maine Senator Susan Collins and several executives at Navitech, which is a Hawaiian defense contractor. Take us into that meeting. What happened?
8: Yeah, so the context here is really important. At this point, Senator Collins was, you know, in a tough re-election battle. Her approval rating was falling, and she needed money. So, you know, her super PAC was going around looking for big checks, and they took a meeting with a company called Navitech, who was expanding rapidly in Maine. And they wanted something from the senator, which was federal contract. And according to the former CEO of the company, they struck a deal in that meeting with the head of Susan Collins' super PAC, a six-figure donation for expanded contracts in Maine.
7: The CEO at the time, Martin Cow, ends up getting indicted a few years later. He confesses all of this to the FBI. What else do federal agents learn about the extent of Navitech's relationship to Senator Collins?
8: Yeah, the important thing to understand about this is Martin Cow, the CEO of Navitech, made illegal campaign contributions, both to Senator Collins' campaign and also to her super PAC. And he got caught. And he was arrested and he pled guilty. And then he started talking to the FBI. And he said, "It takes two to tangle." He said, you know, this was a deal that was struck. This wasn't just me making illegal donations. This was a larger scheme. And the FBI looked into it and they compiled emails, company records, documents from the Navy, contracting documents, and were able to piece together that a lot of what Martin Cow was saying, or at least some of it, checked out. And so what we did in our story was look at the allegations that Cow made, looked at the documentary record, and tried to sort of piece together what can be said about this.
7: At the end of 2024, FBI agents began pursuing this sort of sweeping bribery probe that could implicate top lawmakers from both sides of the aisle, including Susan Collins. Doesn't get very far, though, before President Trump wins back the White House. What happens to the investigation?
8: Right. So FBI agents had this sort of incredible opportunity. They had this former CEO of a defense contractor who had been in the room with all of these lawmakers, who had made these big donations, who had won all these contracts, and said, I'm ready to cooperate and show you how it's all done. Mm-hmm. And he's talking to the FBI, and he's handing over evidence and a big 50-page confession right towards the end of 2024. And the FBI is taking him seriously. But these are complicated investigations, early stages. And then Trump sweeps back into office and basically takes a wrecking ball to the specialized teams at the DOJ, both at the FBI and DOJ public corruption prosecutors. Mm-hmm. And the very agents who were debriefing Cao, as well as the prosecutor assigned to the case, were either fired or quit in disgust over what was happening. So, you know, the case sort of languished. There is no one debriefing Cao anymore, as far as we know, and it seems to be dead in the water.
7: Now, I know that you reached out to Maine Senator Susan Collins' office for comment. What'd you hear?
8: So, you know, the senator has denied the allegations that Cao has made and has downplayed the scope of the FBI probe. But I think it's important to say, while the senator has said publicly that this thing was basically tied up years ago, that's just not true. FBI agents were asking questions of Martin Cao about Susan Collins, about her office, and about her super PAC as recently as the end of 2024. And, you know, while Susan Collins has said that she's been vindicated and that the FBI cleared her campaign, that's also not true. As I said, all of the agents and prosecutors who worked on this case were forced out by the Trump administration or quit. And now political appointees at the FBI told us that Susan Collins and her staff have been cleared. But the fact is, the people who are working in this case are all gone.
7: I mean, as a former congressional reporter, I have to tell you, I find this also fascinating. Avi, what did this reporting reveal to you about just how easy it is to buy influence in Washington, D.C. these days?
8: Yeah, I mean, I think that's a really important point, right? We went out to Hawaii. My colleague William Turton flew out to Hawaii and talked to former executives of this company. This is not all just coming from Martin Cao. And one of them told him, you know, we were shocked about how far our money went in D.C., how easy it was to get into these rooms. He told us, you know, I met Susan Collins. So, you know, we made donations and we were able to get these meetings. So I think, you know, money opens doors here. And I think this story gives a rare backroom take on all of the sort of mechanisms and hydraulics of how money buys influence here in D.C. And, you know, we're hoping that people read it. And if, you know, anyone knows anything about how this worked or has any information, they should contact us because we're still working on this story and there's more to come.
7: ProPublica reporter Avi Asher Shapiro, thanks so much.
8: Thank you so much.
7: NPR also reached out to Senator Collins' office. They referred us to Deputy Chief of Staff Annie Clark's statement on X, which reads in part, the 7-year-old allegations made against Senator Collins and her staff in this piece are categorically false. There have never been any allegations of wrongdoing by the Collins for Senator campaign, and the campaign was never the target of the FBI investigation.
6: Country singer Ella Langley has set a new all-time record on the Billboard charts. Stephen Thompson of NPR Music breaks it down.
9: Last December, Mariah Carey set a record on the Billboard charts. Her 1994 holiday classic, All I Want for Christmas Is You, spent its 22nd non-consecutive week at number one on the Hot 100. At the time, it was hard to imagine any song contending for that record. But this week, at least for the time being, Mariah Carey has been surpassed.
10: Keep drinking Jack all by myself. He's choosing Texas, I can tell.
9: That's Choosin' Texas by the country singer Ella Langley. This week, the song notches its 23rd week at number one. Now, calling this milestone an all-time record is a little misleading because the Billboard charts have changed drastically in the streaming era. Hit songs stay on the charts longer than ever before, streaming algorithms have led to greater repetition in listening habits, and a constant glut of new music has helped make it harder than ever for new songs to break through. That's left us Choosin' Texas over and over and over again.
10: She's from Texas, I can tell by the way he's two-stepping around the room.
9: The success of Choosin' Texas does point to larger storylines in the music industry. As more and more country music fans gravitate to streaming services, it's become harder to dislodge country stars like Ella Langley and Morgan Wallen from the top of the charts. And it's been a shaky year for new pop music. For months, the top five has been dominated by Ella Langley, Morgan Wallen, and a turn back to country for the usually pop-minded Taylor Swift. And the song at number two this week, Boston, is by a country newcomer, Stella Lefty.
10: On a train back to Boston, and we're jumping the gun, and I'm telling you, baby, this is the part I'd run.
9: In the coming weeks, Choosin' Texas has a chance to pad its newfound all-time record. But between now and the holiday season, the song will face at least one more massive obstacle. Taylor Swift's new single, Patient Zero, drops this Friday. Stephen Thompson, NPR Music.
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12: Tucker Carlson used to be a vocal supporter of President Trump. Now he blames the president for launching the war in Iran and even says his cabinet should oust him.
13: He should have been removed from office immediately when he threatened nuclear war.
12: In our interview, Carlson contended that his own career as a TV partisan has turned out to be based on a lie. Tucker Carlson tomorrow on Morning Edition from NPR News.
14: Maddie Kowalski is a student at the University of Florida. Last November, someone put non-consensual, intimate images of Maddie on the internet.
15: There were videos of me naked out there. People had very obviously purposely put them out there.
16: Like, can you imagine a violation? You're 19 years old, and a video that you don't even remember shooting, let alone consenting to, goes viral nationally, along with your name and your sorority and your parents, your grandparents, everybody in your life sees it. It's a humiliation and a privacy violation that is kind of incomprehensible.
14: Coming up on Today Explained from Vox, a reporter investigates both the online network that humiliated Maddie Kowalski and the difficulty of doing anything about it.
17: Live from NPR News in Culver City, California, I'm Dwayne Brown. In New York, during his speech to the UN General Assembly today, the president of Turkey condemned Israel's actions in Gaza, as well as violence in the West Bank by Israeli settlers. NPR's Hadil El-Shaouchi tells us Turkey wasn't the only country critical of Israel.
18: In a fiery speech, Turkish President Recep Tayyip Erdogan condemned Israel's actions in Gaza and the West Bank, saying, quote, "We are faced with a genocidal mindset that can never get enough of killing." Erdogan called the Gaza Strip, quote, "the most inhumane and shameful concentration camp of our time." The Israeli delegation walked out during Erdogan's speech, and Israel's ambassador to the UN, Danny Danon, posted online that the Turkish president used the UN podium to, quote, "spread lies." Israel has denied allegations of genocide. The leaders of France, Jordan, and Qatar also criticized Israel for its actions in Gaza in their speeches. Hadil El-Shaouchi, NPR News, Istanbul.
17: As leading tech executives call for a pause in AI development, smaller AI labs are pushing back. The fear is that a slowdown will lock in the dominance of the bigger players. NPR's Bobby Allen reports.
19: Anthropic's Dario Amodei, OpenAI's Sam Altman, SpaceX AI's Elon Musk cannot agree on much, but they all favor pacing AI development, with fears mounting about artificial intelligence escaping human control. Some of the loudest critics have been middle-of-the-pack AI companies like Perplexity, Cohere, and Mistral. In statements to NPR, those companies say a slowdown now would cement the advantages of the biggest labs. Some even say small AI companies might be forced to shut down. The slowdown calls come as Anthropic and OpenAI race towards initial public offerings, as each company's rampant spending on computing power puts pressure on their balance sheets. We should note Anthropic is a financial supporter of NPR. Bobby Allen, NPR News.
17: Stocks were down on Wall Street today. This is NPR. Nearly 3,500 evangelical leaders have signed a letter asking the Trump administration to once again allow refugee resettlement here in the U.S. NPR's Jason DeRose says the programs often help those fleeing religious persecution.
20: The global Christian humanitarian organization World Relief helped organize the letter. It says the American commitment to international religious freedom has been a hallmark of foreign policy for decades, and that one of the primary ways the U.S. has stood for religious liberty has been to offer refuge to those persecuted for their faith. Prior to the end of such programs during the second Trump administration, the U.S. resettled roughly 80,000 people each year. Polls of evangelical Christians, both laity and clergy, show strong support for the programs, saying the U.S. has a moral responsibility to take in refugees. Jason DeRose, NPR News.
17: The FBI says it's investigating claims that cyber criminals stole sensitive data belonging to thousands of agents and job applicants. The Bureau says it's aware of the claims, but doesn't yet know how the hackers breached its jobs website, which remains down. In a message, the hacking group Shiny Hunters claims responsibility, saying it, quote, compromised very sensitive data on almost all FBI agents who filed a job application on the site. You are listening to NPR News.
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14: E.J. Dixon is a senior culture writer at Wired. E.J. recently wrote about the Burnerverse. This is a network of anonymous online accounts created to talk about college sports. At times, though, these accounts are involved in something much darker, which, warning, we're going to discuss on today's show, the dissemination of videos and rumors aimed at shaming young women. Maddie Kowalski is one of them.
24: Maddie is, I'm smiling because she's a typical teenage girl in a lot of ways. You know, when we first met, she ordered like three different side dishes with three different condiments and at this Southern food restaurant. And, you know, we talked about Dance Moms and we talked about streamers and Trisha Paytas. And she's a theater kid. She spent high school doing theater productions. She loves Wicked. But she also is incredibly strong and resilient and courageous. And when this horrible, horrible thing happened to her, she had the foresight and the wherewithal to say, you know, I have nothing to be ashamed of. It's the people who did this to me who should be ashamed. And I think that's really powerful for somebody that young.
14: What happened to Maddie Kowalski exactly?
24: Maddie had a difficult time adjusting to college, as many college students do. She grew up kind of sheltered, didn't really drink in high school, didn't really go out and party in high school. So the way she tells it, when she got to UF and she really just wanted to be accepted by, you know, the sororities and the fraternities, she kind of went all out on the Greek life party scene and developed a substance abuse and alcohol problem. And as she puts it, you know, that put her in situations where she trusted people that she shouldn't have. And there were two separate non-consensual intimate images that circulated of her. One in which she was at a house that a bunch of kids who were in the same frat at UF lived in off campus, performing a sex act. And another in which she was pictured having sex with two men who did not go to UF. And these videos were stitched together to create a viral clip.
14: Take me back to last November when Maddie, who is then 19 years old, learns that these video clips of her are circulating. What happens?
24: The way she tells it, it was a Sunday, the weekend after Halloween. She was at a friend's house when she when a friend received a phone call saying, did you know that there are nude images of Maddie circulating around at FSU? And she was like, well, oh my God, what's going on? So she goes on to Yik Yak, which is this anonymous campus forum where college students post about each other. And she saw a bunch of people describing a video of a redhead from her sorority that was going viral. And she was really freaked out because she had no idea what that video was. She didn't remember filming a video.
15: I didn't really like understand what was going on, and everything was happening really, really fast. And I especially couldn't comprehend like what I was supposed to do. So I was just super overwhelmed.
24: Within about an hour or so, that video had been posted onto X. And that was the first time that Maddie saw the video, actually, was when it was posted onto X and it became a national trending topic.
15: I was just watching dozens of people reposting them and saying these horrible, degrading things about me.
24: It was a huge, huge violation, and it happened. I mean, her life changed virtually within a couple hours.
15: People started digging up things about my friends and my family and posting our private pictures, you know, making AI deepfakes and memes, taking anything I've ever, you know, done or said out of context and making fake posts as me. And then people started calling me and harassing me and calling my dad and harassing me. And it just all felt very overwhelming. There wasn't anything I could do to stop it. Eventually, my dad drove to Gainesville and he left his phone at home so that I wouldn't see his location. And, you know, my roommates let him in. And that, I remember, was a very, very overwhelming experience, having to see him for the first time, because I was just so humiliated and embarrassed, and I knew the impact that all of this had had on my family as well. So
24: she developed PTSD. Her hair started falling out. She developed rashes on her face. She was getting harassed constantly on campus. She couldn't leave her house without somebody catcalling her or screaming from their car. Somebody threw an egg at her, and it was ultimately too much for her to handle. And within a month, she left campus and moved back home.
15: I wanted to stay in Florida after college. That was kind of my plan before. Now I just kind of want to get out of here, move somewhere where, you know, less people maybe know who I am or have seen those things about me.
0: Your story describes how Maddie has, without even realizing it, entered into something called the Burnerverse. This is something I think a lot of us prior to your piece had not heard of. What is the Burnerverse?
24: Yeah, I hadn't heard of it either. The Burnerverse is an online community of anonymous accounts, and ostensibly these are college sports fan accounts. They talk about the coaches, the players, new recruits. They share memes after their team loses. But there's a corner of the community that has emerged that is pretty violently racist and misogynistic and anti-Semitic.
1: You guys familiar with the Burnerverse? It's this place where fraternity dudes ruin lives.
3: And if you guys don't know what the Burnerverse is, it's essentially a group of unlovable losers who go around and basically harass random young college girls and make up rumors about them, about being like whores and sluts.
24: And one of the things that they've started doing in recent years is doxing young college-age women like Maddie.
0: Why is it called the Burnerverse?
24: Because it consists of burner accounts, anonymous accounts.
0: Okay, so the reason that whoever is spreading these videos of Maddie and others feel comfortable doing that is because they're anonymous. Nobody knows who's behind them.
24: Yes, exactly. And I also want to be clear, this is a small segment of the college sports burner community. There are a lot of these accounts that are pretty innocuous and would never dream of doing something like this to a young woman. I would say probably the vast majority of these accounts are not like that, but it is a sizable enough segment that they're able to make these types of narratives go viral.
0: What do we know about who is part of the Burnerverse? Is it all college kids? Is it all college kids who follow college sports? Like, who is likely to be part of this?
24: That was one of the most shocking things that I learned from my reporting, actually. I had assumed that these were largely frat kids. I assumed that they were largely SEC frat kids because a lot of these young girls who have been doxxed were students at SEC schools. But when I actually started looking into these accounts and who was behind them and who was sharing these images and making these jokes about Maddie, I learned it was way more wide-ranging than that. There are a lot of, you know, college students who are involved in the Burnerverse, but it's also men who are 10, 20, 30 years out of college. Sometimes they have wives. Mm. Sometimes they have children. Sometimes they have grandchildren. They're from all over the country. You know, it's not limited to one race or economic demographic. Like, it's really very broad and wide-ranging, which is kind of what makes it so terrifying.
0: Did you come away with an understanding of how an online community that is meant to be talking about college sports descends into this?
24: I think part of it is just a consequence of how internet subcultures work. Even fairly innocuous, large internet subcultures and communities, there's always going to be like a small part of any online subculture that splinters off and forms its own community that is going to skew a little bit more extremist. Like, that's not surprising in itself. But I do think that there is something about the discourse surrounding college sports, particularly the media ecosystem that's represented by Barstool, that does create a space for this type of rampant misogyny to foment. Hmm. Like, I don't think it's a coincidence that some of the accounts that I have seen posting really horrible defamatory content about Maddie are smaller Barstool accounts that are associated with individual colleges. Like, I do think that has definitely played a role.
0: Why did Maddie become the target of these people in the Burnerverse?
24: Because she's young and she's attractive. Basically, the criteria is these women are young, attractive. They're usually white for some reason. And they are perceived to have departed from a sexual norm in some way. They're either subject to some sort of rumor about their sex life or their sexual behavior, or maybe like a text message leaks about them, or a photo, and then it just, these guys take it up and they blow it up and it goes viral nationally. And they're very purposeful about it too. Like, I can't tell you how many tweets I've seen that are just like tweets of a girl's name, and they're like, make her famous, make her go viral.
15: It happens to more girls than you would think. I mean, there's new girls on this Burnerverse every single day. Even just, you know, searching myself and seeing what I need to try and get down about myself off the internet. I just see so many new girls every single day.
0: When we come back, how do you hold someone accountable for what happened to Maddie Kowalski?

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7: We're back with E.J. Dixon. E.J. wrote an article for Wired Magazine about how the Burnerverse targeted a Florida sorority girl named Maddie Kowalski. E.J., what did Maddie and her family do once these videos of her were online and going viral? How did they respond?
8: They sprung to action pretty much right away. I mean, Maddie really had, despite how traumatized she was, she had the clarity of thought to go to the police department pretty much immediately and file a report against the people who were harassing her and to launch an investigation and try to figure out who was behind the posting of her non-consensual intimate images. And they also hired a lawyer and a reputation management firm to try to get the videos scrubbed from the internet, which was easier said than done because you can file takedown requests to get non-consensual intimate content taken down from platforms like X, but it's kind of like playing a game of whack-a-mole. Like, if you get one taken down, another five or six will invariably pop back up.
9: That definitely made me realize how inaccessible it is probably for lots of victims to be able to get resources like that because, I mean, we had to hire a team that was working around the clock 24/7 to get these videos down. It wasn't easy, despite the videos being illegal in nature.
8: So it was a really arduous process. Meanwhile, her school had told her that it had opened a Title IX investigation. And then about a month after it happened, according to Maddie, they said they closed it because they could not find any evidence that the videos were shot on campus. So there were a lot of different investigations going on at the same time, and it was extremely frustrating for Maddie because she felt that there was very little movement or accountability because she figured out some of the identities of the young men behind some of these burner accounts, but these guys were still enrolled at school. So she felt pretty helpless and isolated and frustrated that there didn't seem to be much happening in terms of accountability. If it had been a simple non-consensual porn case, if it had been an instance of an ex-boyfriend or something, posting a video of Maddie without her consent, that would have been much easier to deal with. But this involved hundreds, if not thousands, of anonymous online accounts sharing these images who were seemingly not connected to Maddie, right? Like, who seemingly had no idea who she was, who were just doing this for sport.
7: What happened when Maddie and her family or her legal team contacted X and tried to get it taken down?
8: Yeah, I mean, I think that X was fairly responsive. According to the Take It Down Act, which President Trump signed into law last year, Platforms are legally required to take down non-consensual intimate images basically immediately after survivors report them.
6: We will not tolerate online sexual exploitation, and especially it's gone on at levels that nobody's ever seen before. It's getting worse and worse, and I think this is going to hopefully stop it.
8: So it very clearly was not legal for X to host these images. So I think X was pretty compliant. But again, it's the speed with which the internet works. It's this game of whack-a-mole. And because X's algorithm tends to amplify outrage-inducing or divisive content, I think that it probably saw Maddie's name was trending and amplified it to an even wider audience, making Maddie's name go viral. And I don't think X did a very good job curbing that at all.
7: Where did the police investigation end up? Some men were implicated in this, attached to this. What happened?
8: Yes. So after many months and after subpoenaing the IP addresses of some of these accounts that initially posted the images and initially made them go viral, the police charged three young men, two of whom were UF freshmen at the time, with alleged sexual cyber harassment.
7: What are the consequences? What are they facing?
8: So the investigation is still open. All three were charged with first-degree misdemeanor sexual cyber harassment. One of them was charged with a felony of sexual cyber harassment for financial gain because he was alleged to have promoted a crypto coin with Maddie Kowalski's name that was worth $11,000 at the time that he posted it. Maddie has filed federal civil lawsuits against all three men. When I reached out to their fraternity for comment, their fraternity, Theta Chi, said that two of them had been placed on interim suspension. The criminal cases are still open and unsolved. These are charges and allegations. They are not convictions.
7: These Burnerverse communities, they center around school sports, college sports. Are university athletic programs taking any kind of action here? Can they?
8: Not that I'm aware of. One of the things that I learned is that at other schools, there are allegations of a relationship between some of these more prominent burner accounts and college athletics departments where they sort of function as like influencers, I guess. Like, you know, they'll invite them to an event for new recruits and be like, hey, you know, you should post a photo of this guy and see how your audience reacts. Because there is, I mean, essentially fan accounts, right? And like I said before, a lot of them are pretty innocuous. So they're for college athletics departments to engage some of these accounts on a promotional basis is just smart marketing. But I do wonder whether or not the relationship runs deeper than that for some of these college athletics departments and how aware they are of the activities of the Burnerverse. My gut instinct is that a lot of college athletics departments probably have a pretty high awareness of the activities within the Burnerverse.
7: What recourse is available to victims of this kind of abuse? What can they do?
8: The Federal Take It Down Act requires platforms to remove non-consensual intimate images within 48 hours, but that's easier said than done a lot of the time. Because again, victims can submit a takedown request, but it doesn't prevent somebody else from reposting the image and having that go viral as well. Most U.S. states also have specific statutes prohibiting sexual cyber harassment, including revenge porn. But the wheels of the criminal justice system are very slow, as Maddie's story demonstrates. I mean, these guys weren't charged until 9 months after the incident took place. And it's really difficult for laws to keep a pace with like the speed with which these campaigns go viral.
7: You know, in an ideal world, this kind of thing would, you know, it just would be stopped before it even happened. So knowing that there is not much that victims can do, what are the methods of preventing this?
8: That's a very complicated question. I know that there are platforms developing various AI tools in order to prevent non-consensual intimate images from spreading. But I imagine that would be pretty difficult to regulate, especially with the rise of deepfakes and with the rise of AI-manipulated non-consensual images. So I don't have a lot of faith in that. I mean, honestly, I think that the biggest path toward prevention is Can I say this? Parents raising their sons to not be pieces of can I say that or no?
7: You can say that. You can absolutely say that.
8: Yeah, I mean, I think that the biggest course of prevention is parents raising their sons to not be pieces of honestly, to just set a clear line and say it's not okay to view women as commodities. It's not okay to talk about women like this. It's not okay to view social media engagement as the ultimate goal without thinking about the lives that you're impacting by spreading this content. I think that parents need to have conversations with their kids about that. And I think that there needs to be education within fraternities and sororities and universities, because it's not like what happened to Maddie Kowalski is an isolated incident. I was able to identify almost a dozen other young women who have been targeted by the Burnerverse in this way. And I think that there just needs to be more discussion of this in general, because it's not just the Burnerverse, right? It's this larger ecosystem that is, you know, socially ordained at this point of men saying horrible things and doing horrible things to women with impunity. That's the real problem to me.
7: Maddie, how are you doing now today?
9: Things have definitely gotten better. I will say that things always get better. Mm. But I think that, you know, the impact this has had on me will never go away, you know, no matter how much therapy I've done. But I think that the PTSD I have and the trauma from this will probably kind of shape the way I move through my life forever. But I've found things that bring me joy. I've started doing kickboxing classes and I adopted a dog. And so I'm trying to find ways to just bring joy back into my life and find things and activities that I can do to kind of remove myself from the noise of everything. So that's been really helpful.
7: Maddie Kowalski. Thanks to her for sharing her story. I think Maddie has a very bright future. EJ Dixon reported on the Burnerverse for Wired. Avishai Artsy and Hadi Mwagdi produced today's show with an assist from Miles Bryan. Amin El-Sadi edited. We were fact-checked by Gabriel Dunatov, and our engineers are David Tadashur and Bridger Dunnigan. I'm Noel King. It's Today Explained.

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